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All right, that was some Chillin' by Mob Joe. But just a quick PSA, tomorrow night in Saxon's River, it's Work of Art, hosted by Fozland. We're going to have DJ Jade Aaron and myself, Nandito Maldito, starting at 8 p.m. until 11, and maybe longer. But we're going to be having a fashion show and a dance party afterwards.

56A Main Street in Saxons River, Vermont. Work of art, fashion show, art gallery, and dance party. It's going to be a really good time, so make sure you head that way and enjoy your Saturday night there. It's called Work of Art, and it's going to be a very, very fun disco party, dance party for Saxons River. And it's going to be a fashion show and a dance party and art gallery. All right, I hope to see you there tomorrow night starting at 8 p.m. Get there early.

right, that was Heartbreak Make Me a Dancer featuring Sophie Ellis Baxter, Freemasons. I've been playing a lot of Freemasons tonight, but they were just so good. We're going to go into, I found a new mix. I don't know how it's going to go, but we'll check it out. It's Take Me Out by Franz Ferdinand, the Amour Proper and Moogly Edit. I don't know how to pronounce these things, but we're going to get into it. Let's go. Brokeback Disco, 91.5 FM, Bellows Falls, Black Sheep Radio.

Definitely playing that tomorrow night at Work of Art at 8 p.m. in Saxons River. So we're almost to the end of the show, and we're going to go into Teenage Crime, the Axwell remix by Adrian Lux here on Brokeback Disco, 91.5 FM, Bellows Falls, Black Sheep Radio, WOOL.

All right, y'all, that was Adrian Lux with Teenage Crime, the Axwell and Henrik B remix. It's about the end of our show almost. We're gonna get into one of my very, very favorites. It's called It's a Memory, the Amtrak remix by Fred Falk. Enjoy Brokeback Disco. 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

All right, y'all, that's the end of our show today. 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Again, come tomorrow night to Saxons River at 26A Main Street for Work of Art. I'll be DJing Nandito Maldito as well as DJ Aaron Jade. It is a dance party, art gallery, fashion show. It's going to be awesome. And I hope to see you all there. It's no cover, 21 plus, BYOB. I'll hope to see you there. Bye. Good night.

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Howdy, and welcome back to our little spot on your listening device we proudly call What a Long Strange Trip It's Been. I hope you've got time to kick back with your favorite beverage and enjoy the bunch of new tunes that I plan on sharing with you today. We started out with Joe Lombardo. He's a singer-songwriter from Haddonfield, New Jersey. His sophomore EP came out in June titled Searching Man, and the story of you and me is from it. And next we have singer-songwriter Sarah Vanderson from Montreal, Quebec, Canada, with the tune Being Free. Single came out in August, and she's on tour until December. She has a couple of EPs out right now, and her full-length debut album should be out early next year.

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That was Catherine Perkins, who comes from the Bar Harbor area of Maine with the tune Molecules. It's from her album titled Helpless Love, which came out on September 25th. And Frederick, Maryland musician Matthew Patrick was in the middle of that set with the tune Falling. It's from his new EP that came out in June named Red River. And we started off with Being Free by Sarah Vanderzon. And as our long strange trip continues, we have the duo Rodrigo y Gabriela out of Mexico City, Mexico with Our Home. It's the title track from their September 12th release.

That was Nashville-based singer-songwriter A.J. Fullerton with All the Wrong Choices. It's from his new EP titled Baritone that came out on September 11. And next we have B.B. King's youngest daughter, Claudette King, who now lives in Atlanta, Georgia, and a great blues woman of her own right. She came out with the tune My Daddy Was a Blues Man in August, and she's on the road right now with the B.B. King Experience and her own tour until early 2027. Hopefully we'll see a new album from her after that.

0: 'Cause every lady of the mountain needs a mistress.
1: That was a longtime favorite of our show, Grace Potter, who spends her time in Vermont and Southern California with the tune War on the Mountain. It's from her newest album that came out in August named Trespasser. And in front of Grace was Chapel Hill, North Carolina singer-songwriter Chris Stamey with a great cover of the Kinks' 1967 tune, Waterloo Sunset. It's from his new album that came out in June titled Modernism. And Claudette King told us that her daddy was a blues man to start that bunch of tunes. And next on our long strange trip is New York City musician John Gainsler, who goes by Corinthian Hall on stage with the tune Little Wonder. The single came out in May, and his debut EP is due out sometime this fall.

That was L.A. musician Susanna Hoffs, who was the front woman of the 80s band The Bangles. Her new solo project came out on September 18th titled The List, and Casablanca is one of the tunes from it. And next we have Dave Hunter and the 700. They're a band from the Kittery, Maine area. Chicken Little's Bones is from their debut album that came out in July named Tamp That Fever Down.

0: That was the duo Mama's Broke out of Halifax, Nova Scotia, Canada, with the tune Heaven. It's from their new album that came out in August titled Reunion. And as usual about this time of day, I have to call it quits for this week. I sure hope you've gotten an earful that'll keep you humming until next week when we'll have a fresh batch of tunes all brewed up for us. So let's finish off with another longtime favorite of the show, Todd Snyder, who headed up to that big jam session in the sky last November. His posthumous album named My Second Rodeo comes out on October 9th, and Solid Country Gold is from it. And when I get my full copy of it, I'm sure I'll be sharing more of it with you. See you next week.
1: 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Deep blue neon, Bud Light, light. Bud it to my left, Bud it to my right. Oh, honky tonk.

0: 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I'm Wally Bowen, your host of What a Long Strange Trip It's Been. And until next time, have a grateful day.
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This is Floyd and Slip, your weekly hour of Pink Floyd. I'm Craig Bailey. This is show 1589. Coming up on this broadcast from the dark side of the moon, Floyd from Animals and Adam Hart Mother. David Gilmour recorded live back in 2006. Also some stuff by Roger Waters out playing The Wall live. It's a live set to start us this week. This is Floyd out touring the Division Bell from the Pulse album.

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1: Decades Past, up on the screen. I think that was the tour. And we began the show this week with Coming Back to Life, originally from the Floyd album The Division Bell, live version there from Pulse from 95. Still to come on this broadcast from the dark side of the moon, some music from Animals and Adam Hart Mother. Got a rare cut for you from David Gilmour, a live track, no audience, but a live performance, live to tape, I guess they would call it, from the AOL sessions back in 06. Be listening for that coming up this hour. Also our Floydian slip-up. That's when we play something not by Floyd, but something with a connection. The musician recently announced his retirement from music, and he has a Pink Floyd connection. We'll talk about that. Play you something connected to that guy coming up. Coming up next, it's Floyd from the late 60s, an era in the band when they were doing some soundtrack stuff. We've got a cut from the movie More. That's next.
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1: Where the final cut is just the beginning. This is Floydian Slip, an hour of music by Pink Floyd on Black Sheep Radio from the island in Bellows Falls.

0: Floydian Slip, an hour of Pink Floyd every week, has been programmed 1589. It's one of the early singles from the band, B-side actually, to Apples and Oranges from November of 67. We heard Paintbox. Before that, it was David Gilmour from an EP called Live Selections from On an Island. That was David at the Sony Music Studios in New York, April 7th, 2006, for an AOL session. I don't recall this, but I guess AOL used to do these in-studio performances. And did they live netcast them? I would presume so. I really don't know, to be honest. David with Rick Wright on keyboards, helping out on vocals as well. One of the later contributions by the late keyboardist Rick Wright to a Floyd-related recording. David with Take a Breath. And that's it for this week's broadcast from the Dark Side of the Moon. I'm Craig Bailey. Thanks for joining us. You can find us online at floydianslip.com. 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We write everyone back. I don't think there's anyone that we haven't written back. Unless you're nasty, we don't get many of those types of emails. Look forward to hearing from you. We'll talk to you next week. Floydian Slip is a Random Precision production.
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0: Floydian Slip, your weekly hour of Pink Floyd. I'm Craig Bailey. This is show 1589. Going all ovine on you. I looked that up. Bovine is cows. Ovine is sheep. So the Animals album is ovine, porcine, related to pigs, and canine, related to dogs. Didn't know you would learn so much on this week's Floydian Slip, did you?
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0: All things Pink Floyd. This is Floydian Slip, show 1589. I'm Craig Bailey. It's Manfred Mann's Earth Band from Glorified Magnified back in 72. We had One Way Glass. What's the Floyd connection? Well, the drummer for Manfred Mann's Earth Band, Chris Slade, who announced at the end of August that he is retiring from the music business. He is 79 years old and cited his age and his failing health. He had a stroke several years ago. And with regret, is retiring. Chris Slade, member of Manfred Mann's Earth Band. I listened to a lot of that group trying to come up with a track for the slip-up this week, and I liked a lot of it. You should check them out if you don't know them. That was their second album, Glorified Magnified. But Chris Slade was also a member of The Firm. He played with AC/DC, he played with Asia, lots of folks. And David Gilmour. He was out touring the About Face album with David. I think we played you a cut a few weeks ago from that tour. Chris Slade was on there drumming. So, Manfred Mann's Earth Band, featuring Chris Slade, drummer one time with David Gilmour, who is hanging up his drumsticks. This week's Floydian slip-up. He says he's been playing since he was 16 professionally. His first gig, Chris Slade's first gig, Tom Jones. It's not unusual. You know that song? That's Chris Slade on the drums. That'll have to be our next slip-up. Tom Jones is not unusual. We've played Tom Jones, actually, on the slip-up. You might remember that. Don't ask me the connection. I don't remember the Floyd connection that time around. Before that, it was Fat Old Son, Floyd from Adam Hart Mother, 1970.
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Something from the early show, September 25th, 1971 at the Lion's Share in San Anselmo, California. That is Jerry Garcia and Merle Saunders, a club that was like a Kwanzaa hut on the edge of town that held as many as 150 people. So it made sense to have an early show and a late show. The month before, September of 71, Van Morrison had introduced songs from his album Tupelo Honey. And we are going to hear the Jerry Garcia Band do a cover of Van Morrison a little bit later here on The Official Tapes. This is where we get into Grateful Dead recordings, and sometimes we break the rules a little bit and feature some of the side trips from Jerry Garcia. That was Jerry Garcia and Merle Saunders with a Stevie Wonder song, I Was Made to Love Her. And also another nice little note about that song. Not only did Stevie Wonder perform the song, but it was also written by Stevie Wonder's mother. Some of that Motown thunder of Stevie Wonder. Jerry Garcia, electric guitar and vocals. John Conn on electric bass. Merle Saunders on keyboards. And then another guy that was on there is Tom Fogerty. Now, Tom Fogerty teamed up with his brother, John, with Creedence Clearwater Revival. And Tom had left the band because John had creative control over the band with a strict, disciplined, and close-knit musical environment, almost polar opposite of what Tom Fogerty was looking for. So he teamed up with the freewheeling Garcia Saunders outfit. And also on drums there was the Grateful Dead's Billy Kreutzmann. So a little bit more of a Grateful Dead reference from something from Garcia Live Volume 22. And this is where we

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1: Your show, and it was an opportunity for the band to spontaneously craft a show with that free will and flow that carries the energy from start to finish. And we'll get you a little bit more details on Garcia Live Volume 23. It's going to be released October 30th. But let's get into some more of the Jerry Garcia Band. This is from The Shoreline in September of 1990. And this is that Van Morrison cover here on the official tapes.

This is The Official Tapes with Corey, as your radio presenter. He doesn't only listen to The Grateful Dead. Sometimes he plays the Jerry Garcia Band.

0: That's Jerry Garcia on banjo and vocals, David Grisman on mandolin vocals, John Kahn acoustic bass, Peter Rowan on acoustic guitar vocals, and Vassar Clements on fiddle. Landmark recording from the early 70s West Coast bluegrass supergroup Old and In the Way. That is the Hobo Song, recorded November 4th, 1973 at the California State College Sonoma Gymnasium. You can find that on an official release titled Old and In the Way, live at Sonoma State. It was originally released in 2023 as a 50th anniversary of the performance. It was released on David Grisman's acoustic disc label, and it was download only. Record Store Day, Black Friday 2025 rolled around. They released the show on a 2-LP set limited to 5,500 copies. And it was also the 14th best-selling release on Record Store Day, Black Friday 2025. And now, live at Sonoma State, 11473 will be released on a 2-LP set. And it's also going to be available on CD. So looking forward to that. That releases are out now. And Old and the Way was formed in 1973, managed to pull down just about 50 shows before breaking up in the spring of 74. So that 11473 show was one of the last gigs from Old and the Way. And there's a lot of stories and rumors about the reason why Old and the Way broke up. Some say it was Garcia was unhappy with the level of his banjo playing. Some say it was his inability to spend much time on the instrument with the Grateful Dead schedule, keeping him on guitar. Some say it was Grateful Dead was kind of pulling him away from Old and the Way. Other rumors suggest that Peter Rowan and David Grisman just couldn't get along. But whatever the truth may be, the band shone brightly for a short time and was gone, leaving a number of now newgrass standards in their wake. Before the Hobo Song, we heard Van Morrison's song, And It Stoned Me. That is from the Jerry Garcia Band, a release that's really out only on DVD. The show took place September 1st, 1990 at Shoreline Amphitheater. That featured Jerry Garcia, David Kemper, Gloria Jones, Jacqueline LaBranche, John Kahn, and Melvin Seals. Originally, the Grateful Dead was scheduled to perform those shows. They were going to play a run of shows at the end of August, first part of September. But those Shoreline shows got canceled when Brett Midland of the Grateful Dead joined the Great Jam in the Sky. Had to break into something from the Shoreline shows because the Jerry Garcia Band is going to be releasing Garcia Live Volume 23. And that is from a show from August 14th, 1993. That release is going to be set for October 30th. Before that, we cracked into the previous release from the Garcia Live series, Garcia Live Volume 22. We heard I Was Made to Love Her from The Lion's Share in San Anselmo, California, September 25th, 1971. Hey, I'm Corey. This is The Official Tapes. This is a Grateful Dead radio program, even though that last part, you wouldn't quite tell. It was mainly focused on Jerry Garcia and some of his side trips, but this is a radio program where we get into the official releases from the Grateful Dead's vault. And why not get into something from the Grateful Dead at Shoreline Amphitheater? And this is something from the box set they released in 2025 titled Enjoying the Ride, where they highlighted special venues that had some of that Grateful Dead magic, or a whole lot of that Grateful Dead magic. And we're going to tap into some of that magic next here on The Official Tapes.
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0: That's the Grateful Dead at the Henry J. Kaiser Convention Center, November 21st, 1985. Shakedown Street going into Crazy Fingers with a fade out there. And that is how disc number 40 comes to an end on a 60 CD box set, Enjoying the Ride. Disc number 41 picks up right after what disc 40 puts down. You hear the segue on Playing in the Band, She Belongs to Me, Drum Space, the other one, Wharf Rat, Playing in the Band, Reprise, Give Me Some Lovin', and then the closing of the second set jam sequence of Midnight Hour. We are going to get more 1985 shows with a 20 CD box set celebrating the band's 20th anniversary tour with seven previously unreleased 1985 shows titled Summer Magic 1985. That's going to have some shows from June and a show from July. We also dug deeper into the Enjoying the Ride box set with disc number 52. We heard Picasso Moon, recorded May 12th, 1991 at Shoreline Amphitheater. When Shoreline was built in 85-86, Bill Graham designed the venue with Deadhead's comfort in mind. Although the Dead were supposed to be the first concert act at Shoreline in summer of 86, Jerry's diabetic coma canceled those plans. Which earlier in the program, we heard the Jerry Garcia Band at Shoreline Amphitheater March 1st, 1990. Those shows were originally supposed to be Grateful Dead shows the end of August, first part of September, but those shows were canceled when Brent Midland of the Grateful Dead joined the Great Jam in the Sky. We are going to get more Jerry Garcia at Shoreline Amphitheater with Garcia Live Volume 23. That's going to be a show from August 14th, 1993, and that is set to release October 30th. And once these shows get released, you'll hear them here on the official tapes.
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4: 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I demand a service, a sin. Leroy Epton says so. Studio One? Yeah.

Oh, man. I love Alton Ellis, and I love that song, too. Going Back to Africa, and that is starting us out tonight on the Train to Skaville, a tribute to the music of Jamaica in the 1960s and 70s. I'm your host, Brian Tomsick, and I'm here to bring you some great sounds. So let's get to it.

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1: Hey, Peter Tosh with the Bunny Lee All-Stars. Was not the most accomplished keyboard player, but he put out some interesting records. This one's called Crimson Pirate, one of the few instrumentals he was involved in. And while we're at it, we may commemorate the death of Peter Tosh, who passed away just a little over 39 years ago on September 11th, 1987. But I'm going to use this as an opportunity to tell you what we're listening to. Prince Buster is who we just heard with The Baddest. Great one from the Heptones on Studio One, In Love With You. Dandy did that instrumental called My Kind of Love. We hear the Tartans, who are kind of a mainstay of the Rude Boy era with It's Not Right. Owen and Leon did How Would You Feel, an early Duke Reed production. And Alton Ellis opened the show up tonight with a great one called Going Back to Africa. We're going to play one more for Peter Tosh because we should be paying some kind of tribute. And then we'll see where it takes us. We have one other birthday to celebrate, so we'll see if we can dig something up in that respect as well.

Some studio and instrumental music in the background from the Sound Dimension. You know this rhythm, it's called Full Up. And this is our second break on the train to Scottville. We just heard a wonderful recording from the Melodians. Back in their tenure with Sonia Pottinger, they made some lovely records with her. That one was called Passion Love. Delroy Wilson came before that from an album, The Cool Operator, which was re-released recently on the 17 North Parade label. Highly recommended. Anything by Delroy Wilson is going to be a winner. That man's voice is gold. Him covering The Wailers, I'm Still Waiting, very nicely. We heard John Holt before that with his kind of a revisitation of an old song he did earlier called Change of Style, also known as Hooligan. We heard Winston Jarrett, who is our birthday celebrant of the evening. He was born September 14, 1940. Happy 86th birthday to the great Winston Jarrett. Love that guy. Back in the 90s, I had a fortuitous run-in with him outside of Aquarius Records, and he walked up to me and said, "Hey, you want to buy some old records?" The rest is history. Boxes and boxes of old 45s are the result. I got stories, you guys. So we heard Winston Jarrett doing Why Is It? Peter Tosh and the Wailers started the set with the earlier version of 400 Years, a song they recorded on, was it on Catch a Fire? I believe so. They re-recorded on Catch a Fire. And we're going to move on. We're going to stay in this groove for a minute we will evolve in the next 25 minutes through the end of the hour. It's kind of how we do it. I try to not be too jarring in my transitions. You're on the train to Scottville. We're going to listen to some music from B.B. Seaton momentarily.

Well, to all my Jamaican friends, sorry for the curse word in there. We got the Revolutionaries in the background with African Spirit, taking us to the end of the show on the train to Scaville. A couple nice DJ tracks at the end there. Big Youth, along with John Holt, and Leave Your Skang, which was a Prince Buster production. Iroy came before that with Monkey Fashion. From the studios of Lee Scratch Perry, we heard Neville Grant doing Revelation Time. The Maytones did Judgment.com. And oh boy, Gregory Isaacs, young Gregory Isaacs, an early version of that great song, Loving Pauper. One of my favorites. Derek Harriott before that, revisiting an old song from the Jivin' Juniors from the ska days. Nice remake of Over the River. And then B.B. Seaton started the set out with his version of Lean On Me. Hope you've been loving the music like I've been loving playing it for you. If so, I think we should do this again next week. So tune in. Train to Scaville. We'll be back, God willing. The show originates at WCBN in Ann Arbor, Michigan. 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I'm Brian Tomczyk. I'll catch you next time.

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0: From Toronto and Chicago, this is Democracy Now! President Trump's warned Iran will be blown off the face of the earth if U.S. warships are targeted in the Strait of Hormuz. In the latest attempt to address the energy crisis, the U.S. has launched Project Freedom, a military effort to, quote unquote, guide commercial ships out of the Gulf despite the Iranian blockade. Will the strategy work, and can the fragile ceasefire hold? We'll speak with Rutgers professor Toby Jones. Then to the Federal Communications Commission targeting of Disney, the parent company of ABC, after President Trump and the First Lady called for ABC to fire late-night comedian Jimmy Kimmel again. We'll talk to the lone Democratic FCC commissioner, Ana Gomez.
1: I think it's very important that all of us speak up, speak out, and push back when we see that our government is interfering in our free speech, our freedom of assembly, and our free press. And that includes the corporate parents. As I mentioned before, capitulation breeds capitulation, but courage breeds courage.
0: We'll also speak about the proposed mega merger between Paramount and Time Warner Discovery. If approved, CBS, CNN, and HBO would all be owned by the one company. And we look at a growing funding crisis impacting an often overlooked corner of public media, public access television.
2: It's happening everywhere. Cord cutting. Outdated law. FCC threats. Federal grant cancellations. Doors are being closed. And over 1,500 local media stations across the nation are being punished.
0: All that and more coming up. Welcome to Democracy Now!, democracynow.org, The War and Peace Report. I'm Amy Goodman. President Trump's warned Iran will be blown off the face of the earth if U.S. warships are targeted in the Strait of Hormuz. Trump's renewed threat to destroy Iran came as the Pentagon rebranded its war from Operation Epic Fury to Project Freedom, turning its focus to reopening the Strait of Hormuz to commercial traffic. On Monday, Iranian state media said the U.S. had fired on small cargo boats carrying goods and passengers, killing five civilians. U.S. Central Command confirmed it had attacked several boats, but insisted they were threatening commercial vessels. Separately, United Arab Emirates said it had come under attack from drones and missiles that caused a fire at an oil facility at the port of Fujairah. The port is outside the Strait of Hormuz and is one of few export routes that doesn't require transiting through the strait. Three Indian nationals were injured in the attack. Iran claimed it was not responsible. Meanwhile, in Washington, D.C., a man who scaled the Frederick Douglass Bridge to protest the war in Iran remained on the bridge overnight and into a fifth consecutive day. Guido Reichstadter, a veteran and father of two from Florida, said in a statement, quote, "I'm calling on the people of the United States to bring an immediate end to the Trump regime's illegal war in Iran and the removal of the regime's power through mass, nonviolent, direct action and non-cooperation," unquote. Iran executed three men on Sunday in connection with anti-government protests earlier this year. Mehdi Rezuli, Mohammad Reza Miri, and Ibrahim Dolatabadi were all hanged in Mashhad. According to Iran Human Rights Monitor, Iran carried out 656 executions in the first 3 months this year. Since March, during the U.S.-Israeli war in Iran, there have been 24 political executions. Meanwhile, Nobel Peace Laureate Narges Mohammadi has been hospitalized in critical condition after collapsing in Zanjan prison. She suffered a heart attack in March and has since experienced chest pain, severe headaches, and double vision. But authorities continue to deny her transfer to specialist care in Tehran. Mohammadi has been arrested 13 times and sentenced to a cumulative 31 years in prison. She received the Nobel Peace Prize in 2023 for her advocacy against torture and the death penalty in Iran. In Gaza, Israeli strikes killed at least three Palestinians in separate attacks Monday. Earlier today, an Israeli drone attack killed a Palestinian in Gaza City, leaving several others badly injured. On Sunday, an Israeli military broadcaster reported its forces had expanded control of the Gaza Strip to nearly 60% of the territory and were prepared to resume a full-scale assault if ordered. In the occupied West Bank, Israeli forces shot and killed a 26-year-old Palestinian man Monday as they raided a busy commercial area of Nablus. Naif Samarablus died after he was shot in the head. He'd reportedly just dropped his wife at a nearby hospital to give birth to their first child. At least four others, including two children, were struck and wounded by live ammunition. The U.S. military says it launched another strike on a vessel in the Caribbean, killing two people Monday. The Trump administration once again claimed the vessel was carrying drugs without providing any evidence. Since September, the Pentagon says it's killed at least 188 people in strikes on boats in the Caribbean and Eastern Pacific. The attacks have been widely condemned as illegal. Ukraine's interior minister says Russian attacks on Monday killed 14 people and wounded at least 60 others across multiple regions of Ukraine, with reports of heavy shelling and damage to residential areas. Russia's latest assault came as President Vladimir Putin said he would declare a unilateral ceasefire in Ukraine for Friday and Saturday as Russia marks Victory Day, commemorating the 81st anniversary of the defeat of Nazi Germany in World War II. Meanwhile, Russia faces a growing environmental disaster along its Black Sea coast after Ukraine struck the oil refining port of Tuapse for the fourth time in less than 3 weeks. The attacks created large oil spills, huge clouds of acrid smoke, and toxic black rain that fell on residents and contaminated more than 30 miles of coastline. In New Orleans, a federal appeals court blocked criminal court clerk Calvin Duncan from taking office Monday, which was scheduled to be his first day on the job. Duncan won election to the post in November, just 5 years after his release from prison after serving 28 years for a murder he did not commit. He was exonerated in 2021 and earned his law degree a year later at age 60. His position was eliminated last Friday when the Republican governor, Jeff Landry, signed legislation abolishing it. Governor Landry also canceled upcoming primary elections following Thursday's Supreme Court ruling, which struck down the last remaining major provision of the Voting Rights Act. On Monday, protesters marched through the streets of New Orleans demanding an end to racist gerrymandering of Louisiana's congressional maps and the reinstatement of Calvin Duncan to his elected position.
3: You know, Calvin Duncan won a race with 68% of the vote, you know, so that's the citizens of New Orleans. I think that should be honored and respected, and the fact that it's not, I think anybody who have a sense of right and wrong should stand up against that, because that's a direct strike against democracy. And if we don't stand against this, then, you know, America is just dissolving, far as I'm concerned.
0: Alabama's state legislature adjourned a special session Monday after demonstrators entered the state house in Montgomery to protest Republican plans to adopt a gerrymandered map that dilutes the power of black voters. Currently, an injunction bars Alabama from redrawing its congressional maps before 2030. But following the Supreme Court's ruling last week gutting the Voting Rights Act, Republican Attorney General Steve Marshall filed an emergency motion asking a court to lift the prohibition. This is Dee Reed, an organizer with Black Lives Matter.
4: It is a strategic attempt to erase the Voting Rights Act, which we know is our strongest protection against disenfranchisement. Protections that were not given. Protections that were fought for right here in Alabama. By the people from Selma. By the people from Greenville. By the people from Birmingham. And by the people from Montgomery.
0: A new investigation by the Washington Post looks at the increasing use of force by guards against immigrants detained in ICE jails nationwide. The Post found nearly 800 cases in which ICE guards used physical violence or deployed chemical agents on jailed immigrants during Trump's first year back in office, a 37% increase compared to the previous year. The skyrocketing use of force comes as the Trump administration packs ICE jails beyond their capacity as part of his mass deportation campaign. Meanwhile, the Department of Homeland Security has shuttered its internal watchdog offices that track the abuse of immigrants in custody. The U.S. Supreme Court Monday stepped in to block a lower court ruling that would have cut off access to the abortion pill mifepristone for millions of people nationwide. The order was signed by Justice Samuel Alito, who put a one-week hold on major changes to how the pill can be prescribed, temporarily restoring nationwide telehealth and mail access through May 11th. The temporary pause gives the Supreme Court time to consider next steps in the case as it weighs emergency requests filed by the manufacturers of mifepristone. In India, Prime Minister Narendra Modi's Hindu Nationalist Party, BJP, is tightening its political grip after winning a key legislative election in one of India's most populous states, West Bengal. The victory brought an end to 15 years of rule by Mamata Banerjee, who is one of Modi's most outspoken opponents. In the run-up to the election, an estimated 9 million people were stripped of their right to vote, removed from the voter registration in a move that disproportionately targeted Muslims in West Bengal. The 2026 Pulitzer Prize winners were announced on Monday. Palestinian photographer Sahar Al-Ghora and New York Times contributor won the prize for breaking news photography for his work documenting Israel's war and siege on Gaza. M. Gessen of the New York Times won the Pulitzer Prize for opinion writing. Meanwhile, a special citation was awarded to Miami Herald investigative journalist Julie Brown for her groundbreaking reporting in 2017 and 18 that exposed Jeffrey Epstein's sex trafficking network. In Wisconsin, animal rights advocates reached a deal with Ridgeland Farms to secure the release of 1,500 beagles bred for medical experimentation. Their victory came after hundreds of activists attempted to enter a property owned by Ridgeland Farms, where beagles are held in brutal conditions, subjected to surgeries without anesthesia and other abuses. The protest earlier this month led to the arrest of at least 25 people, with police injuring scores of activists at the action. And in New York, this year's Met Gala at the Metropolitan Museum of Art faced protests on Monday. The event was sponsored by Amazon's billionaire founder Jeff Bezos and his wife Lauren Sanchez Bezos, ahead of the gala. The activism group Everyone Hates Elon projected video interviews with Amazon workers onto the Bezos' Manhattan penthouse, alongside slogans including, "If you can buy the Met Gala, you can pay more taxes," and "No red carpet for Trump's billionaires." On Friday, the group placed hundreds of bottles of fake urine inside the Metropolitan Museum of Art, referring to complaints by Amazon workers of having to skip bathroom breaks and urine in bottles. The group also plastered ads across the city reading, quote, "The Bezos Met Gala, brought to you by the company that powers ICE," a reference to Amazon's cloud computing contract with ICE. Amazon's labor union founder, Chris Smalls, was arrested outside the Met Gala after allegedly jumping a barricade. Meanwhile, labor unions staged a ball without billionaires in Manhattan's meatpacking district as an alternative fashion show to the Met Gala. Amazon, Whole Foods, Washington Post, Starbucks, and Uber workers walked the runway in looks by immigrant designers. This is SEIU President April Verrett.
5: They can try to take our rights. They can try to redraw the lines. They can try to control the systems, but they will never, ever be able to replicate the brilliance, the creativity, the resilience of the people they are trying to hold down. So this ball without billionaires is not just about fashion. It is about power. It's about telling the truth that people who sew and care and drive and cook and clean and secure and those that create are the ones who make everything possible. Labor is art.
0: And those are some of the headlines. This is Democracy Now!, democracynow.org, The War and Peace Report. I'm Amy Goodman in Toronto, speaking at Radio Days North America. Juan Gonzalez is in Chicago. Hi, Juan.
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0: President Trump's warned that Iran will be blown off the face of the earth if U.S. warships are targeted in the Strait of Hormuz. Trump's renewed threat to destroy Iran came as the Pentagon rebranded its war from Operation Epic Fury to Project Freedom, turning its focus to reopening the Strait of Hormuz to commercial traffic amidst the widening energy crisis. On Monday, Iranian state media said the U.S. had fired on small

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1: All this and more. We're joined by Toby Jones, Associate Professor of Middle East History at Rutgers University, writes frequently on oil war in the Middle East, and is author of Desert Kingdom, How Oil and Water Forged Modern Saudi Arabia. Also wrote Running Dry, Essays on Energy, Water, and Environmental Crisis. We welcome you, Professor Jones, to Democracy Now! If you can talk about, well, what some are calling this project stalemate, with President Trump once again threatening to blow up Iran, and overall your assessment of what's happening right now.
2: Well, we're seeing two things. Well, first of all, thank you for having me back on. We're seeing two things in the region. One is an intensification or an escalation of the saber rattling that's become characteristic of Trump's disposition and sort of approach to tensions in the Gulf, a crisis that he created along with Israel in evading and launching an attack on Iran in February. He can't control the narrative, and so he escalates. He also can't control what's happening on the waters of the Gulf. It's become clear the limits of American naval power. Its military capacity to dictate terms in the Gulf are significantly constrained. Iran, with through sort of asymmetric tactics, a minimalist approach to the sort of its own response to threats in the region, has basically handcuffed the United States' ability to dictate terms. What now sort of circulates over the Gulf is an environment of uncertainty and fear. Nobody trusts that the United States can stop Iran from carrying out attacks if they wish to on commercial shipping. Nobody trusts that Iran won't, in fact, carry out attacks on cargo or other merchant shipping. And so the region is in the grip of paralysis, limited American imperial power, an aggressive or at least a marginally capable Iranian military force has revealed both the limits of American capacity and has frozen the region in crisis. I will say one other thing, though, before we sort of carry on the conversation. We should be wary about any claims about what's happening in the Gulf and what's not happening in the Gulf, particularly at the Strait. We know that ships aren't moving at a much diminished capacity. Neither oil or other merchant shipping seems to be moving according to our normal registers of observation, the normal tools that we use to look. But there is some transit happening. The thing that's important to keep in mind as we go forward and trying to make sense of all of this is how little we actually know. There is an information blackout. Data is largely unavailable. This is true within the states in the region, and it's largely true on the waters of the Gulf itself. There's still so much that we don't know about what's actually happening that to some extent, to a large extent, we're beholden to the extreme rhetoric coming from all sides.
3: And Professor Jones, I wanted to ask you, in less than 10 days, on May 14th, Trump will be traveling to China for a summit with President Xi Jinping. Trump already postponed this trip once because of the war. How do you think his failure to negotiate an end to the conflict will affect those talks in Beijing?
2: Well, it's hard to know what Trump's sort of calculation of all of this is or where he sees China fitting in. I think that it's largely believed that both China and Russia, you know, ostensibly two rivals to American global hegemony, are supporting Iran either through financial means or through oil consumption or through other forms of material and financial support. It's unclear whether Trump will challenge China's role in the region. Once again, you know, what's important to take away here, or part of what's important to take away here, is that through an unprovoked assault on Iran, Trump has accelerated or at least clarified the real limits of American imperial power. He has hastened Americans' hegemonic decline, at least in the Gulf. And as you've asked, Juan, I think this spirals out and how Trump and the Americans see the Gulf as a centerpiece of its global power. Whether China is actively engaged in supporting or propping up Iran, or whether it's quietly engaged, the reality is that China has emerged as a significant rival to the United States in the region. That's not necessarily a new thing, but it's more clear than ever. And whether Trump is in a capacity to either address that or do anything about it is not only unclear, it seems unlikely to me. Trump has put the United States, I'm not one to celebrate American empire, but he's definitely put the

0: United States in a much more vulnerable and weakened position globally as a result of this war.
1: And you mentioned this historic trend of the United States, its alignment with Gulf countries and the Middle East as key to U.S. Strategy of domination around the world. How has this war, regardless of how it ends, affected that?
0: Well, think of the United States as having engaged in a 50-year project to secure its primacy in the Gulf. It succeeded the British Empire in the late 1970s and early 1980s. It engaged in the Iran-Iraq War in the middle of the 1980s, which was the first time that it projected its naval military power in the region in an attempt to escort Kuwaiti and other Arab oil shipping in and out of the Strait of Hormuz. And ever since then, we should understand Desert Storm, the sanctions era of the 1990s, the 2003 invasion of Iraq, is partly a response to American attempts to secure its primacy in the region. And it's done so not only by projecting its power, but also by maintaining relationships with awful authoritarian regimes in the region, the Saudis, the Emiratis, the Kuwaitis, the Bahrainis, and others. What this war has done is it's called into question the efficacy of that system and that arrangement. And it has created the material conditions in the region where Iran, through asymmetric and minimalistic measures, has been able to undermine the primacy, both in real terms and in symbolic ways, of American power. I think, to put it simply, if the United States has been engaged in a 50-year imperial project to protect its interests in the region and its allies in the region, which all circulate around oil, this war has rapidly undone the conditions that made that possible in the first place.
2: If you can talk about the particular Gulf countries and their relationship with the United States right now, and is it shifting? You wrote the book Desert Kingdom, How Oil and Water Forge Modern Saudi Arabia. If you could talk about Saudi Arabia, I mean, you have Jared Kushner, the Trump's son-in-law, and Steve Witkoff, two developers who are the so-called peace envoys. Jared Kushner got, what, something like $2 billion from the Saudi Sovereign Fund, very close to MBS, the crown prince, Mohammed bin Salman. And then you have the United Arab Emirates that just pulled out of OPEC and says today that it was hit by a drone, though Iran says this was not their drone, and is now suffering from yet another fire.
0: Yeah, these are steadfast allies of the United States. What's interesting over the last 2.5 decades is that that also means they're steadfast allies of Israel. So we should understand the Israelis, the Saudis, the Emiratis, and the Americans in particular as being in full alignment on their approach to the regional dynamic. That largely means they're in lockstep in confronting and in narrating a particular framework of thinking about Iran as their principal rival in the region. This is one of the products of the 2003 invasion and the Iraq War. That doesn't mean that there isn't rivalry within the region or that there aren't challenges to how stable this arrangement is. Saudi Arabia, for example, was on the precipice of normalization with Israel prior to Israel's genocide in Gaza, which compelled a recalculation on their part. Saudi Arabia and the United Arab Emirates, while both aligning with Israel and the United States, have their own regional rivalry that's taking shape. As you mentioned, the UAE recently withdrew, or as of this month, has withdrawn from OPEC. That's largely a reflection of an internal power struggle between Saudi Arabia and UAE over control of global energy markets, and also a reflection of the kind of shifting economic capacities in both countries. They're rivals in South Yemen, they're rivals in Sudan, where they compete various competing factions militarily and politically. So we see a regional order that's more or less in alignment, where Iran stands as the principal problem, but we see fissures within that regional order. What that means for American sort of rent seekers like Jared Kushner and those close to the Trump administration is that in some ways that relationship is transactional. How do the Saudis fund or support Kushner and his hedge funds or his real estate projects? How might they benefit economically in the region is a central concern of some players within the Trump and the Saudi regimes. But beyond that, there are also these political, economic, and imperial alignments that acts in sort of parallel with those. Sometimes they're in support of one another, and other times they're in tension of one another. But I think that it doesn't, what's not called into question is the depth of the relationship between those places. And I'll say this, one thing that we're not paying close enough attention. Oh, sorry.
1: No, Professor, I just want to ask you, when we have about a minute or so, but if you could briefly talk, you've written extensively on environmental crisis in the region. How has the war exacerbated the environmental crisis?
0: Well, again, there's a lot of information that we don't know about the region. We've seen some evidence from satellite imagery of oil spills in the Gulf as a result of various attacks at various points earlier in the war. I think one thing we need to do and keep in mind constantly, although we've been talking about Iran and the Gulf today, is that this is very much a multi-front war that includes Lebanon, Gaza, and the West Bank. This is a war on Palestine, Lebanon, and Iran. And here we see that the Israeli tactical approach to its territorial maximalism and American and in support of American empire is a tactics of ruin, to destroy landscapes, to destroy communities, to evoke and commit environmental atrocity in order to make the region uninhabitable or at least precarious for hundreds of thousands, if not millions, of people. We saw this with strikes on oil facilities in Tehran in the early stages of the war, on other infrastructure facilities, Trump's constant bombast threatening infrastructural and sort of targeting the conditions that preserve life, both environmentally and otherwise, are a core precept of the American-Israeli war. We will only reckon with this in the months and years that follow, however this concludes.
1: Well, we want to thank you for being with us, Professor Toby Jones, a Middle East history professor at Rutgers University in New Brunswick, and we'll be back after a brief break.

0: Malian musician Khaira Arabi, Nightingale of the North, performing in Democracy Now! Studio. This is Democracy Now!, democracynow.org, the War and Peace Report. I'm Amy Goodman, broadcasting today from Toronto, Canada. Juan Gonzalez is in Chicago. As President Trump continues to attack media organizations and journalists, we turn now to look at the Federal Communications Commission targeting of Disney, the parent company of ABC. Last week, FCC Chair Brendan Carr ordered a review of 8 local ABC TV licenses. They were not scheduled to be up for renewal until 2028, but Carr ordered an early review, which could lead to ABC being stripped of the licenses. Carr made the announcement one day after President Trump and First Lady Melania Trump publicly demanded ABC fire late-night host Jimmy Kimmel once again, this time over a joke he made about them. Carr's denied there was a connection, citing a separate FCC investigation into Disney's DEI, that's diversity, equity, and inclusion policies. Carr was questioned by reporters last week.
1: Was there any connection? Did you feel any pressure? Was the timing at all, you know, as a result of White House pressure or what happened on Saturday night?
2: No, this was a decision that we made inside this building based on where we were in the enforcement matter. There was no pressure from the outside. There was no suggestion from the outside. There was no call for agency action from the outside. This was based on our assessment of where we were. And with respect to President Trump, obviously he has every right, First Amendment right, to express his position on this. One of the great things about President Trump is he's very transparent. He has told publicly his position. He has every right to make the decisions that he's made, to make the public calls that he's made. Same with the First Lady. And there's a lot of people out there that agree with them.
1: And just can I ask on will the Jimmy Kimmel, will that all or any speech issues be part of this review? Is it solely restricted to DEI, the license, the early license reviews?
2: Our DEI review is going to continue and is going to be part of that. We are calling their licenses in for early renewal. I think they have 8 station licenses. Once they make that filing, then anybody can file petitions to deny. We can't control what claims they make in their petitions to deny, and we'll take a look at all of that.
0: Last September, ABC briefly suspended Jimmy Kimmel's show after Brendan Carr threatened to take action over remarks Kimmel made following the assassination of Charlie Kirk.
3: You know, when you look at the conduct that has taken place by Jimmy Kimmel, it appears to be some of the sickest conduct possible. I mean, look, we can do this the easy way or the hard way. These companies can find ways to change conduct, to take action, frankly, on Kimmel, or, you know, there's going to be additional work for the FCC ahead.
0: The FCC currently has just 3 commissioners, the sole Democrat on the FCC. Ana Gomez spoke at a hearing last week and criticized Carr's latest move targeting ABC.
4: Calling an early renewal of a broadcast license is a rare step. It happens only as a last resort and after evidence of clear abuse of the trust surrounding that license or a blatant violation of our rules. It has not happened in decades. And the targeting of a group of stations to punish a parent company has never happened in history. The irony is not lost on anyone. A joke made about an event meant to honor the First Amendment is now being used as a justification to curtail it.
0: That was FCC Commissioner Ana Gomez speaking last week. She joins us now from Washington, D.C. to talk about the ABC probe, the proposed mega merger between Paramount and Time Warner Discovery. If approved, it would mean CNN, CBS, HBO, and more would all be under one roof and more. Commissioner Gomez, thanks so much for being with us. Start off by talking about what's at stake with the FCC chair Carr's threat to pull the licenses from ABC stations over Jimmy Kimmel once again.
5: Yes, good morning. It's good to be with you today. What the FCC has done is the most offensive assault on the First Amendment so far by this FCC. It is going after, in an unprecedented fashion, a network program by threatening the licenses of the local broadcasters of that network. It's it's bound to fail if, in fact, Disney pushes back. And I'm glad to see that, in fact, they are. Because if this actually gets reviewed by court, it will be a long-needed rebuke of the abuses of this FCC and this administration of the First Amendment.
6: And Commissioner, the currently stations have 10 years once they're granted a license before it has to be renewed. This was actually extended by many years in previous Republican administrations after citizen groups began to challenge the licenses of many stations around the country in the 60s and the 70s. How unusual is it, this idea of even before the period of the license is up for renewal, that the government steps in?
5: It's extremely unusual. The last time that the agency advanced the period for a renewal of a license was over a half a century ago. And most certainly has never been done where eight local broadcast stations owned by the network are brought up for renewal. And to be clear, the earliest renewal that was due was in 2028. The latest was in 2031. And these are actually eight-year licenses. So this is extremely unprecedented. And it just shows you what a pretext it is for going after Disney, because Disney has so far refused to bend the knee to this administration's demands that it fire a comedian and that it change its content so that this administration isn't upset by whatever coverage it's getting by this network. It's also meant, by the way, as a threat to other broadcasters, basically putting them on notice that if they upset this administration, they too will be dragged before the FCC in an early renewal process.
6: Could you tell us whether you've had conversations with the chair of the FCC, Brendan Carr, about this? To what degree you feel he is basically doing whatever President Trump wants?
5: Well, this administration is using any point of leverage that it has to go after its critics, whether it's the FCC, whether it's the FTC, whether it's the Department of Justice, whether it's the Department of Defense. It is trying everything it can to ensure that it gets coverage that it likes. And I have been very vocal in my criticism of this, and frankly, in alerting everyone, the public, the corporations, the broadcasters, reporters, that this is a serious issue for our democracy.
0: I think it's important to note that Trump's FCC pick, Brendan Carr, the chair of the FCC, wrote Project 2025's chapter on the FCC. And I want to go from what we're talking about with ABC and Kimmel and ABC being threatened with losing stations, losing their licenses, to mega mergers. More than 100 of Hollywood's most prominent writers, directors, and actors, and thousands of people overall related to Hollywood, producers, directors, actors, signed an open letter voicing their opposition to the proposed merger of Paramount, that was Paramount Skydance, and Warner Brothers Discovery. The letter reads in part, quote, "The integrity, independence, and diversity of our industry would be grievously compromised. Competition is essential for a healthy economy and a healthy democracy. So is thoughtful regulation and enforcement," unquote. Paramount Skydance announced its intended $111 billion acquisition of Warner Brothers Discovery early this year after Netflix dropped its bid after meeting at the White House. Paramount's offer still requires regulatory approval in the U.S. and Europe. If completed, it would create the largest media conglomerate in U.S. history, spanning news, sports, movies, video games, theme parks, and more, all controlled by Paramount Chair David Ellison, a vocal supporter of President Trump, as is his father, the billionaire Larry Ellison. So if Paramount Warner Brothers Discovery were approved, it would put CBS, owned by Paramount, together with HBO, CNN, and other what they call media properties. Can you talk about the significance of this, the mass opposition to this, Commissioner Gomez?
5: Sure. One thing that's important to note is that the FCC actually does not have a part in approving the actual merger itself, but it does have a role in approving the, or not approving, in reviewing the foreign ownership that is implicated by this transaction. And I'll get to that in a minute. Traditionally, what the FCC worries about when it comes to media and its regulations are three things: competition, localism, in other words, serving your local communities, and viewpoint diversity. And those principles are very important because we want to make sure that every viewer, every listener has the ability to see themselves in whatever choice they make in their broadcasts. What the harm that we have when we have these mega consolidations, say of local broadcasters, like we just saw with the Nexstar TechNet transaction, which, by the way, is under court review right now, is that you lose that viewpoint diversity because all of a sudden every station that you're looking at has the same content because it's owned by the same corporate parent. And that is, in fact, harmful for localism, for civic engagement, even for getting information about high school sports. And, you know, we lose that benefit. We also don't want to reach a point where we just become a nation that gets content dictated to it by this administration. When Paramount was bought by Skydance, in fact, the commission did approve that. And one of the things that this commission imposed on that transaction was a requirement that they have a truth arbiter or an ombudsperson that would field complaints about bias in the content of the network. That is dangerous because we don't want to have a viewing public that is only seeing what this administration wants them to see. Now, with regard to the foreign ownership of the in the Paramount Warner Brothers transaction, I'm concerned that this FCC ensured that it actually carefully reviews what is being asked for here. Paramount has asked for the commission to approve up to 100% indirect foreign ownership in this transaction. Now, the foreign ownership we're talking about here is sovereign wealth funds by foreign countries and 10% by a Chinese company that is essentially controlled by China. I think there is a real issue here that we need to be concerned about if what this results in is a chilling effect and what content that viewers see because of any fear of upsetting these foreign governments in whatever content is being shown. And we've seen that already happen in, for example, the nixing of documentaries about reporters that have been murdered, you know, the Khashoggi murder. So this is a serious issue for the FCC, and we need to really seriously consider it.
6: And Commissioner Gomez, I'd like you to briefly comment on another major merger between Nexstar Media Group and Tegna, two of the largest local broadcast station owners in the U.S. The Trump administration approved the merger after your FCC waived rules limiting any company from owning stations that together reach more than 39% of U.S. households. Could you talk about that merger and the fact that Nexstar Media Group, its owners are known as very conservative folks who have aligned themselves with the Trump administration in the past?
5: Yes. So much like the foreign ownership, by the way, there's a statutory cap in how much a single owner can own in terms of local broadcasters. That ownership cap is 39% of viewing households in this country. The Nexstar Tegna merger will lead to a transaction that will reach 80% of viewing households of this country. And this goes back to my point about viewpoint diversity. What we have seen in the past, we've seen mergers in the past of local broadcasters, and what that leads to is a reduction of the journalism and of the local content, because what these transactions are seeking are synergies. Synergies are just another word for layoffs. And so what will happen is you will get the same content shown at all of these broadcasters in these individual markets, and you will no longer have a diversity of viewpoints being shown. And as you know, this Nexstar has been very sympathetic to this administration, probably for lots of reasons, not the least of which is that they want these transactions to be approved. But that's a problem because we don't want to have our media content fed to us by one person.
0: And very significant in this, Commissioner Gomez, is that three Republican attorneys general, including Kris Kobach of Kansas, have joined with eight Democratic attorney generals in filing suit over this or challenging this legally.
5: Yeah, and important, that's the other thing I didn't mention, is one of the issues with having so much power concentrated in one corporation is that it will actually lead to increased cable rates and streaming rates for the viewers themselves, because it changes the balance of negotiating power. And that is a large reason why these attorney generals, both on Republicans and Democrats, are challenging the transaction. And one of the things that we saw, by the way, which I found very disturbing about this transaction, is that despite the magnitude of this transaction and despite the fact that it was unlawful for the FCC to actually approve it, it was not voted on by the commission. And that is done for a couple of reasons. One, it's less complicated if I cannot speak out publicly about something that's being done as a backdoor deal. And it was rushed through in order to avoid this very judicial review. All of the approvals, the DOJ approval, the FCC approval, happened very quickly in one day, and the transaction closed in 10 minutes after the FCC approved it. Clearly, this was coordinated so that this billionaire buddy bypass that this administration seems to have for the corporations it supports could get this done and hopefully avoid this judicial review. Apparently, it didn't work.
0: Well, Ana Gomez, we want to thank you so much for being with us. Federal Communications Commissioner, the only Democrat of the three that are left. The chair is Trump pick, Brendan Carr. Next up, we look at a funding crisis facing community media. It's public access TV, often overlooked when talking about public media in the United States. We'll talk to the heads of Access Sacramento in California and BronxNet, the poorest county in New York State, the Bronx, and how they serve their communities. What's at stake? Stay with us.

0: Honduran musician Carla Lara performing in our Democracy Now! Studio. This is Democracy Now!, democracynow.org. I'm Amy Goodman with Juan Gonzalez. We end today's show looking at a growing funding crisis in an often overlooked corner of public media, public access TV. It airs on cable. As more people cut the cord and drop their cable TV subscriptions, public access channels are losing a vital source of revenue. For decades, cable TV companies have paid franchise fees to local municipalities as compensation for use of the public right-of-way through which the companies route cables and utilities. Those fees have funded PEG stations, P-E-G. That stands for Public Educational and Governmental Access. This is part of a video made by BronxNet in New York.
1: It's happening everywhere. Cord cutting. Outdated law. FCC threats. Federal grant cancellations. Doors are being closed. And over 1,500 local media stations across the nation are being punished.
0: Public access stations are distinct from the PBS and NPR stations that are also in a funding crisis due to the defunding and dissolution of the Corporation for Public Broadcasting. We're joined now by the heads of two public access stations. Joe Barr is executive director of Access Sacramento in California's capital, and Michael Maxnaby is executive director of BronxNet in New York. Michael, let's begin with you. Talk about what's at stake, and for people who aren't familiar with what public access is, explain this sector of public media in the United States.
2: Congratulations, Amy, on 30 years of Democracy Now! And BronxNet Public Media and public access networks across the nation broadcast this program proudly. And we are participatory media. As we commemorate 250 years of American democracy and what the First Amendment means and freedom of expression, know that you have community resources very often in your cities and towns that provide media education, workforce training for the public, experiential learning for students, that's career building, but also promote civic awareness, voter literacy, digital literacy, and local information. It's a spotlight on the arts and culture and more. And BronxNet was formed 30 plus years ago, in part because the Bronx was too often misrepresented and sensationalized in mainstream media. If it bleeds, it leads. Hollywood also contributed to the Bronx being a symbol of urban blight for many decades, and that's why BronxNet exists, to correct those misrepresentations with authentic community voices. And that's in part why now the Bronx is a symbol of urban renewal.
3: And I'd like to ask Joe Barr, Executive Director of Access Sacramento, could you talk about the programming and the work of community media in Sacramento over the last few decades? And how did you find out that your funding might be cut?
4: Yeah, well, Access Sacramento does a lot of what BronxNet does. It really is of the community, by the community, for the community. We're doing workforce training. We're contributing to the creative economy of this region. The arts is a huge sector of Sacramento's economy. Movie production is actually a growing part of Sacramento's economy. As Hollywood studios leave Southern California, they're looking for other places that are cheaper to shoot their films, and we have people who can crew those films. So we are really here to give those opportunities to folks, but then also give them platforms for a voice. And your previous segment was a wonderful contrast to what we're trying to do in community media, which is really be authentically local, to share viewpoints that aren't necessarily heard in mainstream media. And for us to be facing these funding situations, when you add it on to what we heard in the previous segment with commercial media mergers, it really could be a dire situation for getting a broad spectrum of viewpoints. We heard,
0: Joe,
4: about our funding situation. Yes.
0: If you can explain that point of your funding, when we were in Sacramento in the last few weeks, we heard that Access Sacramento might fall off a cliff, that the Cable Commission is cutting your funding. Can you explain what you've been told?
4: Yes, so the Cable Commission has been telling us for about the last 9 months, they've done run some numbers, and they say that the cable, the PEG money, the money that they give us for operating organizations is going to go away in a year, a little bit more than a year, and they are actively moving to shut the community media stations down, the public and educational organizations, and put all that money into the government channel. So this is really a situation where they unilaterally are making this decision. It's a policy decision that's going to affect a lot of people, the community at large, and they're essentially cutting down or shutting down the community organizations in favor of the government channel. That's where they want to put their money.
3: And Michael, I wanted to ask you, we're approaching the 2026 midterm elections. Can you talk about how organizations like BronxNet, the important role that they play in local debates and candidate interviews that maybe major commercial stations or even internet blogs or podcasts don't cover?
2: Thank you, Juan. We're in an era of media consolidation, as Commissioner Gomez so well stated. And community media networks like BronxNet met with her in D.C. a couple of weeks ago and to raise awareness about harmful legislation called H.R. 2289, as well as positive legislation called the Protecting Community TV Act. And we met with congressional representatives. And very often for local races in our given communities, including in the Bronx, the only televised local debates for these competitive races are televised on community media. Because in an era of media consolidation, toxic algorithms, addicted feeds, we are not seeing the commercial networks paying attention to the local news and information. As a matter of fact, local reporting jobs, local reporters have decreased 75% since 2002. And according to Rebuild Local News,
0: Just have a minute, and yeah. I wanted to quickly ask you what the bill in the New York State Legislature is and about the proposal as people cut the cord, you know, and their cable subscriptions to tax Netflix and Hulu. We have about 30 seconds.
2: We partner with League of Women Voters of New York to produce these debates, and they're important, and with cable, there's arguably a community good. There's local investment. As there's migration to digital entertainment and to streaming, there is no local investment. There's no local jobs. There's no local programming. And we have a bill called the Technology, Education, and Arts Through Media Act, which corrects that. It provides revenue for municipalities, which addresses what Joe was talking about in Sacramento, revenue for the state, revenue for digital literacy, local arts, community media, nonprofit news, and more. So that's why we are right after this interview, I'm heading up to Albany to talk with our state leaders about Team New York and build broad consensus. We are very much poised to have model legislation in New York State, which really helps create and foster a healthy news and information ecosystem at the local level in this like really challenging time where there's crisis and community media centers closing across the nation and there's a loss of local jobs. This bill creates local jobs and local information and promotes civic engagement and awareness.
0: Michael Maxnavi, I want to thank you for being with us, Executive Director of BronxNet, and Joe Barr, Executive Director of Access Sacramento, where the next Cable Commission meeting is just in a few weeks in June. I'm in Toronto today speaking at Radio Days North America, moving on to screenings of the new documentary about Democracy Now!, Steal This Story, Please, on Thursday night and Friday morning in Minneapolis, then in Chicago on Friday night, Saturday afternoon, and on Saturday evening when I'll be joined by Juan Gonzalez, and then on to Milwaukee on Sunday. 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Information for all these screenings and for more as we travel the country can also be found at stealthisstory.org. Democracy Now! Is produced with Mike Burke, Dina Gester, Messiah Rhodes, Nermeen Sheikh, Maria Tarasena, Nicole Salazar, Sarah Nasser, Trina Ndura, Sam Alcock, Kay Maria Studio, John Hamilton, Ravi Karan, Hani Masu, Diego Ramos, our Executive Director, Julie Crosby. Special thanks to Becca Staley and to Dennis Moynihan. I'm Amy Goodman in Toronto with Juan Gonzalez in Chicago.
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2: Welcome to Talk World Radio, a half-hour discussion of politics as if the people mattered. I'm David Swanson. This week on Talk World Radio, we are talking about U.S.-Iranian relations with two guests who recently visited Iran from the United States, Nuri Ronaghi and Alan Shorb. Nuri Ronaghi was born in Iran in 1940 and has been an activist for peace for over 70 years. She came to the U.S. nearly 60 years ago and got her master's in economics from the University of Wisconsin, go Badgers, while teaching Farsi there. She has been a member of Women's International League for Peace and Freedom and was active in the Iranian Student Association during her student days. On a visit to Iran in the waning days of the Shah's regime, she was put into solitary confinement in the infamous Evin prison of the Shah's secret police, Savak. Nuri has been an organizing member of peace delegations to Iran in the fall of 2024 and in the spring and summer of 26. During these delegations, she's been a supporter of a school for Afghani children, refugees from the U.S. war on Afghanistan. And Alan Shorb, Nuri's husband, was born in Baltimore in 1938, participated in the 63 March on Washington and peace demonstrations over the years, and in recent years has also been a full-time peace activist, including being an anchor of the weekly peace vigil in Ojai, California for the last 11 years and participating in the peace delegations to Iran. Nuri and Alan, welcome to Talk World Radio.
3: Thank you.
4: Thank you. Thank you. Glad to be here.
2: So I very much want to hear about these recent trips to Iran, but can you talk a little bit, Nuri, about your early experiences in Iran since you were there for the U.S. and British coup that overthrew the Iranian government and brought in the Shah? And you were apparently there under the Shah in a prison. Can you tell us about these experiences?
3: Yes. Well, I was 11, 12 years old when CIA carried coup d'etat during Mossadegh because of the sanctions, which is so familiar last 70, 80 years in Iran. Because of sanctions, Iranian people would put their money together and would buy national bonds or something. And me, as young 10, 9, 11 year old, very excited putting my pennies together, Iranian money, rial, together and buying bonds so that we could support our government. And then at the time of coup d'etat, I remember that in Tehran, Shiraz, Isfahan, Tabriz, and all those cities, so many, many got killed. And I saw myself trucks filling out, shoveling people, dead or not quite dead, into the truck. And the girls were, their hair was bleeding and moving, not quite dead, that they were shoveling in the trucks, moving them. These were my memories from 1953 coup d'etat. And also my mother had these rings, jewelry, and we had two girls, young girls, staying with us, 1953. My age a little bit older, which I was admiring because they were to the party youth supporter. And Savak came to take him, and my mother was taking her ring, golden ring, out and giving it to the Savak agent and saying that, leave these girls, please, we will get rid of them, and all that crying and asking to have some mercy. These are my memories of my youth with CIA coup d'etat.
0: You don't have to talk about the prison if you don't want to, but if you do want to, it might be interesting.
3: Well, the prison was when my father died, and I was already in United States for 7-8 years. During Shah, I took my mother back home for funeral, for memorial. And they took my passport. There was a law that anybody who is Iranian Student Association, Shah of Iran made a law that because they were resisting the dictatorship and fascism in Iran, and Shah was leading that after coup d'etat, there was a law that Iranian Student Association would be arrested. So soon as I arrived in Iran with my mother, they took my passport. And then when I went to get my passport, they arrested me and they put me in solitary confinement. And one of the memories in solitary confinement was that I heard some like mourning or religious program from far away in prison, as I was in
4: prison. Procession or something.
3: Religious procession. I heard the thing. So I asked the lady prisoner that, is there a mourning or something going on, religious mourning? Because I didn't know, I wasn't living in Iran. So she left, and then the officer came and said that if I kill you and say you insulted His Majesty, I will get one more star. And me being so calm, and I said, well, I know you are telling me that if you murder and if you lie, you will get one more star. Of course, that's why you are there and I am here. This is the system. This is the way. So he didn't know what to say. He left. And really, I mean, when they arrested me, it was the time that people were doing uprising and very close to revolution, about a year before. So I was thinking to myself, oh my God, am I that good? Are they afraid of me?
0: But you were released before the revolution?
3: Yes, I was released after 3 months being in solitary confinement, thinking that, oh, she's no use, we better get rid of her, because they were busy with the movement against Shah.
0: And so the revolution, which everybody in the United States knows about the revolution, even if they don't know about the previously mentioned coup, that replaced the government with a new government that has its own flaws and problems, and there have been big protests. What do the two of you make of those in Iran, or maybe especially here, not in Iran, who say, we need the Shah's son. We need the son of the guy who had those prisons to be running Iran now.
3: Yeah, why don't I let Alan, being an American, blue-eyed, going to Iran, maybe he can tell you about his experience.
4: So we went on to different delegations to Iran, basically to see with our own eyes what the situation on the ground is, because people in America are incredibly ignorant about what, in fact, life is like in Iran. And I'm going to pass it back to Nuri pretty soon, but one thing that I knew that Iran has been under sanctions for years and years, and what I was expecting when I went to Iran was to see empty shelves in the supermarkets or in the bazaar. And I was completely shocked to see that at the food stores, the bins were full of food, at the places that were selling regular consumer products, all the shelves were full. There were people buying and everything. And this didn't seem to me to be a country under some significant sanctions. this trip, we had an occasion to travel up north to the Caspian Sea with an Iranian couple and some other people in our delegation. And on that trip driving up to the Caspian Sea, I learned that mostly as a result of the sanctions, Iran has become what they quoted as 86% independent of the rest of the world economically. So they have become quite self-sufficient, and you can see that in the food that's available. They have learned to make many consumer products. They're making automobiles, et cetera, there. So I was very, very impressed with what the Iranian government has done. I would not have normally supported a religious government. I still have reservations about that, but they have done a lot to support their the populace. A couple of statistics. Our first trip was about Women's International League for Peace and Freedom to see if there is no section of wealth in Iran. There are about 40 sections, country sections around the world. We wanted to see if there was any interest in among women for joining that. And in preparation, we got lots of statistics about women in Iran, about women in the world. I wanted to quote three or four of those statistics. One of them is that right now in America, in Iranian universities, about 60% of the people there are women. The literacy rate of women in Iran is up somewhere in the high 90s, whereas the literacy rate worldwide for women is in the middle 80s. And just to put a point on that in favor of the Islamic Republic, at the time of the revolution, when the Islamic Republic took over, the literacy rate of the world was about 55%, whereas the literacy rate of Iranian women is a literacy rate of in the world of women was 55%. Iranian women was the mid 40s%. So the literacy rate increased by fully a half during the tenure of the Islamic Republic. So I'm going to pass it back to Nuri. I was very shocked, though, at to see how to have the feeling of prosperity, both of our trips that we went to Iran.
0: Well, can I just say, Alan, if I can just say, Alan and Nuri, I think that's terrific, you know, that that there's prosperity and that there's literacy and so forth. And I think, to be clear, the people who criticize Iran and then say this is a reason to bomb Iran and make everything 1,000 times worse are absolutely insane. But I've never heard Iran criticized for having empty shelves or a lack of literacy. I've heard Iran criticized for denials of free speech, for restrictions of women's rights, for imposed religion, and so forth. Those are the sort of criticisms that one hears, right?
4: Well, I will speak to that a little bit. In our first trip, we went to Iran to see if there was interest in Women's International League for Peace and Freedom. We met many, many women on that trip who were serving in important positions. My own memory is my mother was a fairly well-known scientist. So I was used to women being in charge of labs. I was somewhat surprised to visit a number of labs at different universities in Iran where women were in charge of those labs. And one of those labs was actually part of a commercial operation as well as part of a university to develop hybrid seeds for Iranian agriculture. And if we had time, I would speak to the sky of the positive aspects of Iranian agriculture, but I won't do that. We felt no restrictions whatsoever on where we could go, who we could ask questions of. We did visit a number of government agencies, and we were able to ask questions and weren't hushed up at all on both of these trips. I cannot speak about oppression by the Iranian government of the populace because we didn't feel any of that. At least I didn't. Nuri, how about you?
3: Well, Unfortunately, anti-Islamic sentiment in United States, and especially government, promotes this issue that Iran, as a Muslim country, is so repressive against women and this and that, which is not true at all. In reality, I was going around whichever way. I had a hat on out of respect at times, but I never sensed any repression. And we saw so many, many, especially now. I mean, it was a friend of mine that easily could push a button and show Iranian bazaars, different places in Tehran, Isfahan. I think you can do that. And you will see women walking around just...
4: Right,
3: just
4: maybe with a scarf around their neck like Murray has.
3: Yeah.
4: And this was live video streamed online that we saw.
3: Yeah.
4: And that our experience in the bazaar and other commercial places reflects that. We saw people in full hijab. We saw people with no scarf whatsoever. And many people in between that.
0: Some years ago, I had on this program an Iranian woman who was a Nobel Peace Prize laureate named Shirin Ebadi. And
3: yes,
0: she said, I protest hundreds of crimes of my government.

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1: Children in Minab, which we went and we saw. We went to Minab and we saw the destruction of the school, 168 children and their parents. We saw them and we talked to them. I can't even show it. So, you know, it is not as if the government is perfect or the situation in Iran is not problematic. It is. There are lots of problems, but often we don't look where those problems come from. Those really come from U.S. government and Zionism attacking Iranian people and Iranian infrastructure and the sanctions for last more than 100 years, more than 67 years that U.S. is imposing on Iran. No, after revolution, 50 years. So, you know, these are the problem. Yes. And, you know, they talk so much about government, Iranian government. It's interesting to go and see that Iranian government is part of people, or people are government. When we went there, every night, Iranian people, by millions, they are in the streets. You probably heard that. You probably know that. By millions. And we went there and saw some of those gatherings or some of those demonstrations in Tehran, in Isfahan, in Shiraz, all over.
2: And what are the messages of the demonstrations? What are they trying
1: to say? The messages is death to Zionism, death to imperialism, and they know the difference between philosophy and people. Even government of Iran is very careful with Zionist Israel and considers people and makes sure that it's not hurting people. Philosophy and opposing Zionism and imperialism does not mean killing people. In fact, Iranian government always is very, very careful when it comes to any life, any, even Zionists.
3: So, yeah, I would like to speak just briefly about those evening demonstrations. As Nuri says, they're all over the place. We attended about a dozen of the more organized, and these organized demonstrations, maybe 1,000 people, maybe as many as 5,000 people with a sound stage. It was clear to us that the people attending those were really supporting the government. And what surprised me was we clearly stood out as being from America. People came up to us and thanked us for being in Iran, asked us how we happened to be there in the middle of the war. We absolutely did not run into any personal antagonism toward us, even though the people at the same time were chanting death to America, death to Israel. And they clearly meant the regime in America, the regime in Israel that they were opposing, not the people of America. So that's all I wanted to say about that, Nuri.
1: Iranian people are really loving and educated, well educated. I often say, and it's true, and I do wish, David, I really wish, and I'm willing to organize a trip for you to go to Iran and see it for yourself.
2: They are the
1: heart and head of the world. They are aware of the global politic,

0: of the world politics, and they love everybody, strangers especially. They say guests are gifts from God. This is
1: Right.
0: the motto of Persian culture. It says guests are gifts from God. And they love that. And they grab you in the street and invite you to go to their home. And we did. They got us. I want Alan to tell you about that. They stop us in the market, in the street, and they invited us to go to their home. And we did go. We went that night to a house that we didn't know anybody, sat and played cards and ate and laughed and gossip and everything else.
2: Yeah, I did want to say one other thing about this second trip that we made this past spring and summer, is the feeling of ordinariness of life the whole time we were in Iran. In particular, we spent most of our time in Tehran. We took taxi rides all over the city, and it just seemed like every day, traffic jams every day, people going about their life, shopping, etc. We didn't have any feeling that we were in a war zone, other than the fact that we did visit a number of craters, of bomb craters, where big bombs from the US, probably, maybe from Israel, took out full blocks. We visited the school in Minab, and that was a scene of devastation still. And I also wanted to correct an impression that even on Democracy Now, where people think it was a girls' school, it was not a girls' school. It was an elementary school. It had girls on one floor, it had boys on another floor, and they got killed in approximately equal numbers, both boys and girls. We had an experience where we met the mother of who was at the gravesite of her two sons, who both got killed in the bombing of Minab.
1: Yeah,
0: And I have
1: absolutely horrific. Just so you're aware, we have about 3 minutes left, and I was hoping you might tell us a little bit about your support for a school for Afghan children
0: Yes,
1: in
0: yes.
1: Iran.
0: This I want to say it because no, not people think it was me. It wasn't me. It is the system. In United States, in America, we have 90% of our people. They are renting or mortgaging every month. They are paying mortgage or they rent or they're homeless. 90%. In Iran is exactly the opposite. 90% of the people, they own their houses free and clear. No mortgage, no bank.
2: And virtually
0: So
2: no homeless.
0: no homeless. And right, we were there. Now, the event was this. I am sitting there, and the two leaders of Afghani school are there, and the owner of the Afghani school, which was
2: Owner of the building the
0: the
2: Afghani
0: owner
2: school
0: of
2: was
0: the
2: in.
0: building that was trying to take it back and make 600 Afghani children without school. So I sat and negotiated with him, and there was a real estate gentleman sitting and writing it down. I helped Afghani school, and they had some money, and he ran to their house and brought $50,000 cash. $50,000 cash. Put it there. We wrote it. We bought the place for children, and I came back with my daughter. My daughter was with me too, and she helped do fundraising another $150,000. So $200,000 of it we have paid already within less than 2 months, and that is equivalent of $2.5 million American dollar, at least, at least. Look at the system. The system is letting people do things like that this big comfortably.
1: We have 1 minute left, Nuri. I want to ask you one more question, which is, what if the U.S. government had spent $38 billion not on bombing Iran, but on helping you fund schools in Iran? What would U.S.-Iranian relations look like?
0: Look at that. You just said it. What can I say to that? We really need to promote something like that with our government, with our people. Let's do that for ourselves. Iranians don't need school. My brother has built 10 schools in Iran and have been in United States like last 7 years. But Iranians are so much more educated than American people about the world and about their life and prosperity and everything. We need to do that for ourselves and our money being used on people.
1: I wish we could go on. We're out of minutes. I want to thank Nuri Ronaghi and Alan Shorb, and we will have information up about them on the website at talkworldradio.org. Nuri and Alan, thank you for what you're doing and for talking with us on Talk World Radio.
2: Our pleasure. Thank you, David.
0: Thank you so much. Thank you, David. It is so good to see you again after so long.
3: 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Peace is the way.

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6: 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In today's edition, you'll hear reports from NHK Japan, Germany's Radio Deutsche Welle, France 24, and Radio Havana, Cuba. We will begin with NHK World Radio Japan. Japan has continued to receive record amounts of rainfall. Trump made an address at the United Nations General Assembly, which many nations found opposed to the spirit of the United Nations. Last year, he called climate change a scam. UN investigators say that there are reasonable grounds to believe that the U.S. committed war crimes in Iran. The Iranian president, Masoud Pezeshkian, also delivered a speech at the United Nations in response to Trump's speech the day before. France, Germany, and other European countries are increasing young recruits into their military systems. NHK Japan.
7: People in eastern Japan are reeling after Typhoon Dujuan dumped record amounts of rain on the region earlier this week. 10 people have died and 4 are still unaccounted for. Levees on the banks of Lake Imbanuma in Chiba Prefecture collapsed, inundating surrounding areas. The water has yet to recede in some places. Prolonged heavy rain in mountainous areas triggered the landslides, which accounted for many of the deaths. Rescue workers are still searching for those who remain missing. Now, although the storm has passed, people's daily lives continue to be affected.
8: Well, Trump delivered an address to the assembly ahead of the summit. He covered a variety of topics, including the conflicts in Iran and Ukraine.
9: I have a big decision to make. Will a deal be made with Iran that lets them rebuild and create a far greater country than it ever was before? Maybe one of the greatest in the Middle East or even the world? Or do I annihilate the Islamic Republic and do it quickly, never giving them a chance to kill and destroy people and countries again?
8: Trump says he's expecting a deal to happen after the U.S. midterm elections in November. And he says he's working very closely with the leaders of Russia and Ukraine. Trump says his administration will get that one done more quickly. Trump also went into greater detail on the situation with the ICC. He described the court as anti-American and an evil group of people. He called on member nations to resign immediately.
10: Trump criticized the UN in his speech last year, saying the world body failed to live up to expectations. He called UN-led measures against climate change a scam.
7: United Nations investigators say there are reasonable grounds to believe the U.S. committed a war crime when a missile it launched struck a school in southern Iran earlier this year. The UN Human Rights Council fact-finding mission on Iran released a report Thursday. The strike on an elementary school in Minab, Hormozgan province, in February left at least 160 people dead, most of them children. The New York Times had reported the U.S. military mistakenly set its target based on outdated information. The U.N. team noted the school was operating in converted structures of Iran's elite military unit, the Islamic Revolutionary Guard Corps. It said the U.S. failed in its obligation to do everything feasible to verify the school was a military objective. It said the U.S. launched the airstrike while being aware of a substantial risk of striking a civilian object. The report also covered attacks on a gymnasium and an elementary school in the southern Iranian town of Lamerd in February. At least 20 people were killed. It said the U.S. military fired a missile that scattered small petal pellets in residential areas. It said that strike, too, could amount to a war crime. A U.S. State Department representative commented on the report. The official said the Trump administration withdrew from the Human Rights Council because it promoted anti-American rhetoric and anti-Semitism. The official added the U.S. does not give credibility to the findings of the U.N. report. The official said the protection of civilians is of utmost importance to the United States. Iranian President Masoud Pezeshkian says his country will not shy away from war, but is ready for dialogue and diplomacy. Pezeshkian delivered a speech at the UN General Assembly in New York on Wednesday. He said, although President Trump described Iranians as terrorists, they have in actuality been the victims of terrorism. Pezeshkian said the U.S. imposed the war on Iran, but his country has proved Iranians are not afraid of fighting. He went on to say, Iran is ready for dialogue and diplomacy as long as it does not use what he called the language of force. Pezeshkian said Iran's nuclear development is for peaceful purposes, noting Tehran has made clear it will not manufacture nuclear weapons. A group opposing the Iranian government staged a protest around the UN headquarters. The protesters said the regime does not represent the people of Iran. They demanded accountability for what they called the government's human rights abuses and crimes against humanity. France has revealed a training session for its new voluntary military service system. The country launched the system for young people this year as Russia's invasion of Ukraine has heightened awareness of the need to enhance defense capabilities. The volunteer soldiers serve for 10 months. About 3,000 of them, mostly 18 and 19-year-olds, began training nationwide this month. On Tuesday, members of the media were invited to watch as volunteers practiced shooting and urban warfare at an army base in Sarrebourg, eastern France.
11: Globally, cultivating a defense mindset across all of society is important amid the current circumstances.
7: Other European nations have also taken steps to boost their defense capabilities. Germany put a law into effect this year to enable conscription if not enough people volunteer to serve, while Croatia has revived its conscription system.
6: Those reports were from NHK World Radio Japan on shortwave. They are now heard at 10 p.m. Pacific Daylight Time at 11800 or on the web at www.nhk.or.jp. However, NHK may be much more easily found at regular podcast sites like Amazon, Spotify, etc., as is the shortwave report. On to Germany's Radio Deutsche Welle. There are upheavals in German elections with another far-right victory in the eastern part of the country and a far-left victory in Berlin. On the last day of elections in Moscow, Ukraine hit the city with the largest ever drone attack, including setting fire to the largest oil refinery. Israeli Prime Minister Netanyahu has gone after the award-winning Israeli directors of the documentary called Gaza, about systematic killings in Gaza. Netanyahu says he will revoke their citizenship. The OSCE, that's the Organization for Security and Cooperation in Europe, which monitors elections around the world, has not been invited to the U.S. midterm elections this November. Germany's Radio Deutsche Welle.
12: On the day after an unprecedented state election disaster for the German Chancellor's Conservative Party, Chancellor Merz is vowing to stay in office. On Sunday, the conservative CDU party suffered defeats in two state elections. On Sunday, in the state of Mecklenburg-Western Pomerania, the far-right AfD enjoyed another strong showing. And here in Berlin, it was the far-left Left Party that won the most votes. Sunday brings the total state election losses for the Chancellor's party this month to 3. We have more in this report.
13: A double blow for German Chancellor Friedrich Merz. 2 state elections, 2 very different winners, and both of them a verdict on him. In Mecklenburg-Western Pomerania, the far-right AfD won over 38%, its second victory in state elections in 2 weeks. Merz's center-right CDU took just 4.9%, its worst ever result in the state, and short of the 5% threshold required to get back into the state parliament. Taking stock on Monday, the Chancellor recognized the serious blow to his party. In Berlin, voters swung the other way. The far-left Left Party won with 25.7%, pushing the CDU out of government. They're set to lead the Berlin Senate for the first time. The Left Party, too, is taking the results as a signal to the federal government. Pressure is also mounting on Chancellor Merz from within his own camp, but alternative leadership candidates are scarce.
14: So we have a weakened chancellor, but a chancellor who wants to continue, especially with very unpopular reforms.
13: Both election winners came from the fringes. In both states, the parties of the political center lost ground, revealing an increasingly polarized Germany.
14: This started with the AfD, and now we see that the other parties react to this polarization, not only ideologically, but we have especially what we call effective polarization, because sentiments, emotions are much stronger.
13: The dismal results could put pressure on the CDU to start looking for a new chancellor. For now, Friedrich Merz says he's determined to finish the job.
15: Moscow's mayor says the city was targeted by the largest ever Ukrainian drone attack overnight. An oil refinery south of Moscow, its largest and most important, was hit and severely damaged. Videos posted to social media capture the moments of impact and the fiery aftermath from apartment buildings in the area. This particular facility has been hit before. In the first 8 months of 2026, a Russian refinery has been hit on average once every 3 days. That leading to the result that in June, Russian refinery throughput fell to 3.8 million barrels per day, its lowest level in more than 20 years and roughly 30% below the output achieved at this time last year. Now, alerts sent by Russian authorities painted a very vivid picture of what they say was an attack of unprecedented size by Ukraine against Russia. Estimates of how many drones were fired by Ukraine vary. The Russian estimate was 1,600. Ukrainian President Zelensky says the strikes were another hit on the billion-dollar Russian war machine. Russian officials had a different take. The strikes come on the final day of voting for Russian parliamentary elections. In fact, Russia is now trying to frame this story as one of a Ukrainian attack on democracy. As its tightly controlled elections go on, officials say a different Ukrainian attack killed 2 people, including an election official in the Russian-occupied part of Kherson region.
16: Israel's Prime Minister Benjamin Netanyahu has stepped up his threats against the directors of a documentary about civilian deaths in Gaza. The film Naza, which won the jury prize at the Venice Film Festival, accuses the Israeli army of systematically killing Palestinian civilians. The backlash has been immense. Israeli officials slammed the documentary as treasonous and anti-Semitic. The Israeli military is already exploring legal action, and now Netanyahu is promising to revoke the citizenship of anyone who defames Israeli soldiers.
17: I'm going to introduce 2 laws right now, government-sponsored laws. The first, to revoke the citizenship of anyone who defames IDF soldiers. And the second, to hit them in the pocketbook by increasing by a factor of 20 the amount of damages that can be claimed against them for defamation, to hurt them both financially and through their citizenship, because their place is not with us. And I expect all factions in the Knesset that say they support the Zionist idea to support these laws.
16: Let's bring in Dalia Shinlin. She is a political analyst and fellow at the Century Foundation, joining us from Tel Aviv. Good to see you again. It's a big discussion right now in Israel. Tell us a little bit more about how the public there has been reacting.
18: Well, the public has been reacting very negatively to the film. There has been pretty much wall-to-wall coverage against the film. It's very hard to find anybody breaking ranks, although I should say there have been a few articles that if you read them, you know, carefully, you'll see that the authors are a little bit more sympathetic to the idea that Israel should be looking more closely at its responsibility for what happened in Gaza. But those are limited, very limited, and for the most part limited to outlets that Israelis already associate with liberal and left-wing views. And so I think the vast majority who are reading mainstream media are going to get an impression that all of this, you know, the entire film is a pack of lies, you know, just there for, because, you know, for, that it was just created by filmmakers who are self-hating Israelis and somehow out to defame Israel, rather than, you know, saying to themselves, Israel is not letting journalists independently into Gaza. Israel is trying to keep, you know, wraps over information about what's coming out of Gaza. Israel needs to be taking responsibility for what happened there and allow people to investigate it. Otherwise, we're left to, you know, it's left to individuals and filmmakers to interview Israeli soldiers to find out what happened there. You know, I think that there's a great deal of reflexive rejection of the idea that Israel has done anything wrong, and it has become an, you know, a huge issue over the last week that is obviously being manipulated very much by the right wing in order to portray them as some sort of traitors.
16: And also important to note, it's not, you know, widely available for viewing there in Israel.
19: In the U.S., a key international body that, among other things, monitors democratic elections, has for the first time not been invited to observe the midterm elections in the United States. The Organization for Security and Cooperation in Europe has been observing U.S. federal elections since its founding in 1975. The OSCE, of which the U.S. is a member, has called Washington's failure to issue an invitation this year regrettable and not in line with the commitments undertaken by all OSCE participating states. Let's get more on this now with DW's Washington Bureau Chief Inez Paul. Inez, this is the first time that OSCE observers have not been invited to monitor the U.S. midterm elections. Why are they suddenly no longer welcome?
20: Well, Terry, you know, at this point, there is really no official explanation. I, of course, put in a request at the White House to get an answer, but I haven't heard anything. And I really want to be careful about attributing, like, any specific motive at this point. What we know for certain is indeed that the United States has not invited the OSCE's Office for Democratic Institutions and Human Rights to observe the 2026 midterm elections, which will be taking place only a couple of weeks away in the beginning of November, and the OSCE says this is indeed the first U.S. federal election since it began observing American elections for which it has not received any invitation. So this is definitely a first, and we shall see what we hear about possible motives.
19: The OSCE is considered the gold standard in election observation. Who is going to take their place? How will the midterms be properly monitored?
20: Well, I would distinguish between international OSCE observation and election observation generally. You know, Terry, the absence of an OSCE mission does not mean that nobody will be watching these elections taking place in November. And we have to bear this in mind. The U.S. election system is really highly decentralized in this huge country, and individual states set their own rules for election observers. So the U.S. Election Assistant Commission says observers can include representatives of political parties, there can be candidates, there can be nonpartisan organizations, there can be academics and other international observers, depending on the state law. So there will be observation, but what indeed is different this time for the first time is that there will be apparently no OSCE assessment providing an independent international overview of the federal midterm process. And the OSCE itself says such a mission would have provided independent analysis of developments in the legal and regulatory framework for the previous federal election. So that will be missing. And we also, we as DW News, of course, always used their input for our reporting.
6: Those reports were from Germany's Radio Deutsche Welle, which may be heard at a combined audio-video website, dw.com, as well as on YouTube at their channels called DW News and DW Documentary. They're also available at most podcast sites. On to France 24. At his UN speech, Trump claimed that Cuba will fall, prompting the Cuban delegation to walk out. The Cuban foreign minister responded. France 24.
1: Once again, Donald Trump is threatening Cuba. Speaking at the UN General Assembly on Tuesday, the US president claimed the island would fall, prompting the Cuban delegation to walk out. In a post on X, Cuba's foreign minister described the claims as falsehoods and slander.
21: The US government proves incapable of accepting that Cuba is and has the right to be a fully independent and sovereign country. Cuba is not a threat to the US nor to any country.
1: But on the streets of Havana, local residents don't feel any more threatened than usual by the statements from their American neighbor.
22: I don't think he will intervene in Cuba, even though he can say whatever he wants, and maybe he might try, but we Cubans are different from other countries. We are not a country that lets itself be intimidated.
23: Total lack of respect. There is no ethics, no principles, no education.
1: Yet their daily lives are clearly affected by the relentless pressure from Washington. Since January, the United States has imposed a fuel blockade on the island of 9.4 million people, plunging the country further into economic and energy crises. Here, shortages of all kinds are a daily reality. Inflation has hovered around 21% since this summer, and power outages are becoming more and more frequent.
6: That report was from France 24. France 24 may be easily found at their website, france24.com, as well as a YouTube channel called France 24 English. 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Box 1162, Willits, California, 95490. I'm truly grateful for the donations. 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And if you're listening on a public radio station, please support them as well. We'll conclude with Radio Havana, Cuba. The power outages in Cuba as a result of U.S. sanctions kept Radio Havana, Cuba down most of this past week. Israeli drone attacks in Gaza continued this week, killing more civilians. Michelle Bachelet, former president of Chile and champion of women's rights, has withdrawn her candidacy to become the next Secretary General of the UN. The ICE deportation of Haitians has continued with a fourth flight there. Radio Havana, Cuba.
24: At least four Palestinians, including a child and the son of Gaza's health chief, have been killed in a wave of Israeli attacks across the Gaza Strip. Three people were killed in Israeli attacks over the weekend, while one died of injuries sustained in an attack on Friday. Medical sources told Al Jazeera that an Israeli drone struck a civilian vehicle in the Adwan market area of Gaza City on Saturday, killing one person instantly, wounding at least four, including two children. The vehicle caught fire and burned for an extended period of time before rescue workers were able to reach it and extinguish the fire. One body arriving at the Al Shifra Medical Center burned beyond recognition. The vehicle was targeted by at least one drone missile. The fire just engulfed the vessel for over a half hour until the ambulance came. Paramedics, civil defense crew had to be called up. The reporting from Gaza City, the head of the Gaza hospital said that Israeli reconnaissance aircraft, attack drones, and quadcopters had been hovering at a very dangerous low level over the hospital since the morning. Since earlier in the day, in northern Gaza. An Israeli drone strike killed Bashar al-Bushish, the eldest son of Gaza's Ministry of Health Director General, Munir el-Bashish, in a neighborhood west of a refugee camp, seriously wounding yet another person. He was rushed to the hospital, having already lost significant blood, and was pronounced dead on arrival. Former Chilean President Michelle Bachelet has withdrawn from the race to become the next United Nations Secretary General, ending her bid to become the first woman to lead the world body in its 80-year history. Bachelet announced her decision over the weekend on Instagram. She said, "Today I announce that I have decided not to continue with my candidacy for the position of Secretary General of the United Nations." She added that she did not regret having taken on this great challenge, even if the time was not right for the kind of candidacy she had sought to represent. Her withdrawal comes after the UN Security Council released the third informal straw poll held on Friday, in which she received just one encouraged vote, 11 discouraged votes, and 3 no opinions, compared with 6 encouraging votes in July and 2 in August. The same poll put Costa Rica's Rebecca Ginspan, currently head of the UN's Trade and Development Body, in the lead with 9 encouraging votes, closely followed by Guyana's Carolyn Rodriguez-Burkett with 8. To be recommended by the Security Council, a candidate needs at least 9 of its 15 members to vote in favor and must avoid a veto from any of the 5 permanent members, China, France, Russia, the UK, and the United States, before a final vote in the General Assembly. Bachelet was nominated by Chile in February with backing from Brazil and Mexico. Only one Latin American, Peru's Javier Perez de Cuellar, has ever held the UN's top job, and an unofficial rotation among regions had put Latin America in line for this cycle. Whoever succeeds Antonio Guterres, the current Secretary General, in December, whose term ends on the 31st, will take charge of an organization grappling with dynamic crises. Guterres warned member states earlier this year that the UN faced imminent financial collapse with $1.7 billion in unpaid dues piled up by the end of 2025, and only a fraction of countries fully paid up. Antonio Guterres said that there are geopolitical divides among major powers, some of whom themselves violate international law and sit on the Security Council. The Donald Trump administration continues deportations to Haiti with a 4th flight arriving at the international airport over the weekend. This comes as a new report published by the Ohio Immigrant Alliance says the detention of Haitians has surged by 142% at 4 immigration jails in Ohio since the end of temporary protected status, or TPS, in late July. The group says that ICE has accelerated the arrests of Haitians living in Ohio by racial profiling community spaces, including near schools and apartment buildings, detaining people at their ICE appointments, and placing ankle monitors, collaborating with state and local police.
6: Those reports were from Radio Havana, Cuba. 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
0: 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Yeah, you're right.

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this week's pickling of moist woods. It's that liquid drum and bass show to get your juices flowing, and I'm your host, EJ Thumbelini. We're kicking it off this week with Gherkin for Perkin by Clifford Brown and Max Roach, after on the Study in Brown LP going back to 1955. 71 years

0: Yeah, moving erratic, come and try and be blessed this evening. Unite and rise up.
1: Living in times uncertain, uncertainty it makes a big man close the curtains, yeah. Ever felt like quicksand became the surface, and your very sick plan became the furthest. It makes me nervous. Hear the scriptures from a wordsmith. I'm putting pith inside a Rizzler that is burning. If I'm concerned, it's concerning. And if you see us living happy days, just understand.

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In the current state of global confusion, the one thing we all have is the universal language. Unite and rise up. Yeah. Why am I confused? Look where it's come to. From the glove days to this mad thing, always warded up with a 1-2.

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Moist fluids. We started the show off with Gherkin for Gherkin by Clifford Brown and Max Roach, going back to 1955. Smile by Glowing Embers. Kiss You by Makors and Outer Bass. Abstract by Incepta. And that last song was 8 a.m. Roller by Joaquim featuring Dusky. Next track on the deck is The Order by Con Man.

was delicious. Oh man, that song really. Wow. Oh, you're tuned into Moist Fluids, and we just heard The Order by Con Man, Surrender to You by Bevan, and that last song that just makes you want to go, Golden Globe by Distant Future, the local 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And 100.1 WGOT in Gainesville, Florida. Also, all you out there tuned in somewhere around Medford, Oregon. Yeah. Oh, man. I don't know. Follow that last song. Next song. The next song I got lined up for you is It Really Love by Prevail and Xena.

taste fluids. We just heard Is It Really Love by Prevail and Xena, Veil Motion by Driver Rufo, Alone by Overtone, and that last song was Astro by Nostre, and the next song on the deck is Black Daruma by Iger.

Black Aroma by Iger, So Wrong by Glowing Embers, song directly behind me is Funny Thing by Thundercat. Stay tuned after your station's top of the hour formal formalities and we'll be right back with our number two. And hey,

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All Night by Yed Fryer. And that last song was Still Running by MSDOS. 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

waste fluids. Yeah, oh, yeah, we just heard Apple Bum, the ringtone tune by unknown artist, Nudge by Siphon, and that last song was Changes by Aftertones, and the local community radio stations that are broadcasting this show for your audio entertainment. 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Like to thank y'all for tuning in, turning on, and dropping out with me with this gloppy nonsense of moist fluids and, why gloppy nonsense? What is gloppy nonsense? Well, gloppy nonsense was a term coined by my daughter last night when we all sat down at the dinner table and we had a bunch of leftovers put into one pot, and that was gloppy nonsense. The next song on the deck is After Lights by Smote featuring Shaded Lines. And which deck do I have that on? Oh, it's on this deck.

taste fluids. Liquid drum and bass, getting your juices flowing. We just heard, I made a little mistake. I cued the wrong track. It was Yours by Smote featuring Shaded Lines, into Lost Generation by J-Dubs, and the last song was In Your Eyes by Maycores and Bad for Life. And the next track is Moonlight by Henry and Nostra.

0: dear friends and family. Yeah. We just heard Moonlight by Henry and Nostra, Afterthought by Sitaski and Natoku. That last song was You Can Have It by Kvatura. This is Moist Fluids. And bringing it back in to Herbie Hancock, Cantaloupe Island. And stay tuned after your station's top of the hour formal formalities, and we'll be right back with hour number two. And hey, thanks for listening.
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0: 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This is Prairie Miller, and on the show,
1: what we're doing is, because we've done so well and because our country is making so much money, that only I can make this promise to you. And here is my promise. If the Republicans win the House of Representatives and the United States Senate, both of them, because of our economic, tremendous economic success, like in history, we've never had anything like what's happening. I will issue a dividend to every adult citizen in the United States of America for $5,000.
0: Pacifica host Garland Nixon on the art of deciphering Donald Trump.
2: Hello, Garland Nixon here. And there's one or two things going on that we need to talk about. Let's talk.

0: Hello, Garland Nixon here, and there's one or two things going on out here that we need to chat about. At any rate, let's get going. Well, now, a couple of things have happened of consequence, and let's start with this one. Let's start with Trump. Trump is offering $5,000 as a bounty, I guess. I don't know. Let's see. Here we go. Let's take a look at this. This is Donald Trump. And trust me, man, I'm telling you, you can believe Trump's going to go through with it. You can trust him. Here we go.
1: What we're doing is because we've done so well and because our country is making so much money that only I can make this promise to you. And here is my promise. If the Republicans win the House of Representatives and the United States Senate, both of them, because of our tremendous economic success, like in history, we've never had anything like what's happening. But because of our tremendous strength and success economically, I will issue a dividend to every adult citizen in the United States of America for $5,000.
0: Yeah, okay. Donald Trump. But I'll be honest with you. I'm still having trouble cashing my check for Doge. I'm still the dividend check that we were, there were several other things that we were going to get money for. Donald Trump has offered, he's offered us thousands and thousands of dollars. Oh, remember when they were something else they were saving money on? He was going to give us a check. So that's it. Now, if I'm not mistaken, that'd be around $1.5 trillion. And let's face it, if you look at what he's doing with the deficit, $1.5 trillion, what's another $1.5 trillion, right? I mean, at this point, it's like this. It's like this. Did you ever see a movie called The Day After Tomorrow? In that movie, one of my favorite parts of it was there was these two guys and they were in this like ice station kind of thing, out there where it was, 60 trillion below. And they're out there and their generator, their generator was running out. And they knew when the generator ran out of power, of course, they were going to freeze to death and die, right? Nobody could come get them. Some helicopters were coming get them. They froze and crashed. Everything was going bad. And so these guys, oh yeah, there we go. The tariff check. I forgot that Doge and tariff check. So these guys are sitting out there. And one guy takes out this bottle. He goes, "I got this bottle of scotch that I've been saving for a special occasion." And he takes it and he pops it off and he pours a glass and he's like, "Yes, we're going to drink this scotch," because they knew they were done for, right? And just when they got ready to drink the scotch, the generator goes and die. And one guy looks at each other and a guy looks at him. He says, "It's out of power. I mean, it's out of, fuel or whatever. The generator's out of fuel," meaning, "Yeah, we're going to die. We're going to freeze," right? And one guy looks at it with a great idea and he says, "I think we could pour this alcohol in a generator to run for a little bit longer." And the other guy looks at him and he's like, "Are you mad? Like, are you kidding me? You can waste this scotch on a generator." But his point was clear. And the other guy's like, smiles and goes, "Yeah, the point was clear. We're going to die. We're going to die. So what if it runs another 20 minutes? We're going to freeze in 20 minutes, but we got a nice bottle of scotch. Let's enjoy the scotch. And then we're out," right? At that point, there are things that at some point it don't matter anymore. I think that's what Trump is. And Trump's there. Look, I'm giving him more credit. Trump's really brilliant. He's not the idiot he appears to be, right? But what we're looking at is Trump's like this. Ah! Budget's $41 trillion. Soon be 42, 43, 44, 45. What the hell? What's another $1 trillion? It's like you run up all your credit cards. You know you're never going to be able to pay it. There's an economist have an old saying, unpayable bills don't get paid, right? Unpayable debts don't get paid, right? So Trump's like, you know what? What the hell? There's two ways you could look at it. Look, what's another trillion and a half when you're 40 trillion a day? Sure, give him the five check. Now it's going to be a rubber. It's going to be a. I'll put it like this. If you get it, it's going to be a Goodyear check. You could dribble it like a basketball. It'll bounce up and down. Hey, let me I drop the check. Boing, oing, oing, oing. Hey, it's back in my hand. What that happened? It's going to be a rubber check. It'll bounce, number one, if you get it, which you won't. You will not get it. That's the other great part of Trump. If you're going to tell lies, what difference does it make what the lie is? If you're lying about everything, like some guy gets caught by his girlfriend or something, and he's got another car, a girl in the car riding down the road. And she's like, hey. So he was another girl riding down the road. Your arm was around her, the top was down, and you smooched her at a light. What difference does it make what lie he tells at that point, does it? He might as well say, that was my cousin. I saw you kiss her right on the lips. My cousin and I are very close. It don't matter at that point. If you're going to lie and you're all the way down at the end of your lies, what the hell? Just throw another one in there for the fun of it. I think that's where Trump is. It doesn't matter. The other part of it is this. As I've always said, and I must give credit to Al Franken for this. And years ago, I read a book called Rush Limbaugh is a Big Fat Idiot. You know, I read, love to read, and sometimes I just read books for the hell of it. And to be quite frank, it was written by Al Franken, and it was a hell of a, regardless of the content, and Limbaugh, you know, Limbaugh, he was a showman, right? He was kind of a, he was an early version of Trump. You know, he was a showman. But in that, one of the things that Al Franken spoke of lying, and he put it like this. He said, some people are ambivalent about the truth. That's Trump. He's ambivalent about the truth. People say he's a liar. No, that ain't exactly it. Trump's not a per se. He's past that. He has developed his skills to a point where a liar is still an amateur. A liar deliberately says things that aren't true. That ain't Trump. Trump is, he's a master at his craft. A man like Trump is beyond lying. Here's what I mean. A man like Trump, or woman, we know, all know some, says anything that he needs to say to benefit him at a given time. If it happens to be a lie, that's fine. If it happens to be true, that's great too. It doesn't matter. It doesn't matter if it's plausible. It doesn't matter if it's feasible. It doesn't matter if it's true. It doesn't matter if it's false. He was in front of a crowd, and that seemed like a good thing to say in front of that crowd. And if somebody asked him about it tomorrow, remember this? This is Trump. Remember Trump? Hey, Zelensky is a dictator. And like a couple of days later, a reporter was like, did you say Zelensky's a dictator? And Trump's like, I didn't say that. I don't remember to say that. Of course he said it in his own video. But at the time the reporter asked him if he said it, he didn't want to say that he said it. So he just said, he didn't care if he said it or not. He didn't evaluate it. He didn't be like, well, let me see. Let me look into the data. Hold on. Oh, I better check the film. Oh, let me try to recall that I say it. Let me ask everybody around that. No, he didn't care if he said it or not. He wasn't interested in whether or not he said it. What he was doing was this. He was addressing the situation at the moment. Right now, I don't want. And if it benefited him at the time, he would have said, sure, I said it. If it benefited him or not, he'd say, no, I didn't say it. It don't matter. So while we're dancing around on hot coals over what Trump said, right? First of all, he could care less. See, Trump said, yes, I'll give everybody $5,000. Okay, and here's what we do. Here's what those of us out there who live in the real world do. While Trump says, I'll give everybody $5,000, make it 10, make it a million. Everybody's going to be millionaires. It'll be like that guy in the movie Idiocracy, the crazy president. Money, everybody's going to be a millionaire, right? So when Trump, I'm surprised he didn't say that. I'm give everybody a millionaire. We'll all be millionaires. Everybody's a millionaire. Just print it out and hand it out to everybody. Now, remember, he didn't say he was going to give you the check, the money. He said he was going to give everybody a check. He didn't say the check was going to be any good either. Not that. But he just said it. And our job, those of us who live in the real world, is to do things like the math. Well, let me see. If Trump were to issue the check, it would cost a total of such and such. And it would add this percentage to the budget. And and this would do that. And they'd have to print this. And this would go. And that's what we're doing. We're pretending that what he said has some credibility to it. But will he live up to it? Can he live up? Well, first of all, it would have to be, the power of the purse, brothers and sisters. It would have to come from Congress. Now, he had the possibility of doing it when it came to tariffs. in theory, though he was never going to do it anyway, because when it came to tariffs, tariffs goes to the Department of the Treasury. That's under the executive branch. It doesn't come from Congress. That money doesn't come from Congress. So legally, it is possible that he would have had access to that money and he could have issued it as he saw fit. And I think that's what that was the plan. That was to get all of this money into the Treasury at the pleasure of the executive branch, and he could do everything anything he wanted with it. But he wasn't going to give it to you. Do not be fooled to think that Trump was going to get his hands on several billion dollars and that somehow he was going to share that hundreds of billions, whatever it was, and that he was going to share that with the working class, with the rabble. That ain't true. Trump is a fake. He is a fake. He's the blue-collar billionaire, the guy that pretends to stand with you, but really, he works for billionaires and Zionists and things like that, and that's who he looks out for. His job is to lie to you, to suppress you, to keep you at bay, to keep you waiting and hoping for your next $5,000 check. Yes, sir, for tariffs, for Doge, for voting. And something tells me that's illegal. Something tells me that that is illegal, that he could maybe even be impeached for making that. Now, of course, here's what we know about impeachment. You got to have two-thirds of the Senate in order to convict. And so the truth is, no president has ever been convicted. One of them was one vote away. And basically, the guy who was the one vote basically said, nah, I ain't going to be, we ain't throwing a president out. So impeachment is there to give the suckers out here, to give us the false hope that somehow there's a method in the system. The 25th Amendment, if they didn't use the 25th Amendment on Biden and they don't use it on Trump now, it really don't exist. It's window dressing. It's there to make us believe that there's some kind of way through this system that we can fix the system, and there ain't. The 25th Amendment, no, it was not going to happen. If it don't happen, come on, Biden, did you see this guy? He gives a speech. Yes, and we shall do this. We defeat Russia, Putin, something bad, blah, blah, blah, and stand up against the Ayatollahs. And he get finished, and then he's shaking hands with the invisible man. And that's it. We will destroy Putin. He's sticking his hand out. There's nobody there. He's wandering around the stage. Where do I go? Do I go this way? Do I go that way? And I'm thinking, I don't know. You could look. There's a bunch of people standing on the edge of the stage, kind of like, when you're right this way. And he's like, no, don't go up. Do not go up. So if a man gives a speech and he came on a stage and he can't find his way off the stage, and all he has to do is use the same, I don't know, map that got him on, the mental map that he used to get on the stage. You walked up those steps on the left. It's a small stage. You walk straight to the podium. You gave a speech, and now you can't figure out how to get back off. And they don't use the 25th Amendment on you, which means in reality, there is no 25th Amendment. And now Donald Trump, everybody knows the guy's lost it. You watch it. He's like sitting at a press conference, and they're talking about that. Yes, we shall. There could be nuclear war. Everybody could be killed. The moon's going to get blown up. Everything's going to fall apart. We're all going to burn up in unthinkable heat, freeze and cold, and all kinds of terrible things they're talking about. And you look at Donald Trump, and he's like slobbering. And I'm like, it ain't no 25th Amendment. There ain't no 25th Amendment. You're having a press conference about life and death things, and the president is out cold. He is in la la land. He is dreaming about daisies. So there ain't no 25th Amendment. That's out. They're not.

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1: Peter, and then DSA fraud comes in, and they're like, we're standing against imperialism in Gaza, and we're standing against Zionism. Okay, what are you going to do? We're going to make sure Hakeem Jeffrey goes to power. He's the chief Zionist. You put in power that you are supporting DSA frauds. You're supporting the biggest Zionist, corporatist, tap dancing fraud for billionaires that has ever existed. And you're trying to pretend that you are not ideologically aligned with him. The whole thing is a scam. That's all I'm trying to say. It's all a scam. It ain't hard. This is not complicated. I'm reading a lot of books. You ain't got to read books. You don't even have to know how to read. All you have to do is look and like, there are some consistent things going on here. War, Zionism, demented presidents. So you know where Scott Bessent, you know where he was after he was Soros's bag man? You know what he did? He was one of Hillary Clinton's advisors. Oh, the Democrats. We hate the Democrats. They're stupid. We're going to get them their tax and spend. They're going to spend all of this money. Oh, hey, what are you doing? I'm Hillary Clinton's advisor for money. Come right on over to the Democratic Party. Yeah, to the Republican Party. Oh, by the way, understand something. The cultural stuff's a fraud. They're like, yes, we're opposed to the LGBTQ people and all the things that they do. Scott Bessent's married to a man. And he's adopted kids. He's got a gay marriage, and he has adopted two children. I thought the Republicans were opposed to that. Republicans, it's all a fraud. The things that the Republicans tell you they're opposed to, they're not. I mean, these are just claims. Don't even pay any attention to them. Don't argue whether they're right or wrong or good or bad. They're fake, false claims, and they believe in none of them. None of them. And so Trump, yes, we hate Soros and the Democrats. Well, who are you going to get for your money, guy? Soros is a Democrat who's Soros' number one guy. And culturally, we're the family. No, down with gay people. Who are you going to vote? Who are you going to bring in? A gay guy with two adopted kids. This is not a point to say that's good or bad or right or wrong. I'm not taking a cultural position. I don't know what your position is on those cultural issues. And you don't know what mine is. But mine is, I leave people the hell alone. That's mine. I leave people the hell. They live their lives, whatever the case may be. We could have a discussion about children and things like that. But the bottom line is, what two adults do, I don't even want to talk about that. But my point is this. So my point is not about gay marriage or any of that stuff. Don't get sidelined with that. My point is, you're being had. They don't believe in what they say. They believe it, number one. Number two, you ain't getting $5,000 check. You're not getting a $5 check. You didn't get a Doge check. You didn't get a tariff check. You ain't getting no checks are coming. There ain't no checks coming. And there are no checks and balances in the system. Nope. There's nobody that's going to say to Trump, what did he say? This is not a war. Why? Because if it's a war, I would have to report to Congress. And if it's a war, that would mean that I violated the Constitution. By starting a war, only Congress can start a war, right? So, okay, right? If I had a war, then I would be in violation of the Constitution outright. He just said, when we win the war, he used that point. When I win the war, now this is a war that he's already won 41, 42 times, but now he says, when we win the war that I've already won 44 times, I'm going to do this, that, and this, and it's going to happen. Oh, by the way, gas prices are going to go down. That's what he said. When we win the war with Iran, which we will, we're dominating, gas prices will go down. Inflation will go down. Life will be great. That's him. What does he give a damn? He's already lost the war, and he's won it 45 times. So that's where we are. It doesn't matter, gang. There is no hope that the system that oppresses you. Now, as he tells you, oh, we're going to five grand if we win, blah, blah, blah. And remember this? Yes, we're going to look out for the First Amendment, protect your privacy. You ever heard of flock cameras? They're building, they're putting cameras all over the place to watch you and to make sure they know everywhere you go,

0: everything you do. Your phone is loaded with government software that's tracking you. You remember, how about this? Elon Musk, yes, good old Twitter. Let me tell you something. I bought it to make it a free speech platform, and it is worse. It's at least as bad as it was. At least as bad as it was under Jack Dorsey. At least. Let me say this. Can I blame Elon Musk? I could, for lying, and then I could not. You know why? Because he has no control of Twitter. He put some Zionist stooge in charge. So everything that he said about Twitter, yes, I'm buying it to do this, it ain't his. He has no say. People are tweeting Elon Musk. Elon Musk, parody Jeff was thrown off. They literally did this. This guy parody Jeff, right? The guy has an account and he criticizes Zionism and other things. I think the guy's a rabbi, if I'm not mistaken. But so he goes in online and he goes to Grok and he says, he basically asks Grok questions about Israel in a way that Grok says, yes, it's a genocide. Then he posts it. Hey, here's what Grok said. It's a genocide, right? I'm shortening it up a little bit, but okay, you get it. Okay, so now it's a genocide according to Grok, and he posts that, and they suspended his account immediately. They killed his account, suspended it, it's gone. Because he posted what Grok said. And if that ain't bad enough, everybody's like, hundreds of thousands of people are tweeting to Musk, hey, what the hell are you doing? Musk, I thought this was going to be a free speech platform. And Musk just ignored it. Why? Because he ain't got no say. He has no say. No, he ain't going to answer it because he can't fix it. And then, this is beautiful. And then X changes the terms of service like days after, right? X changes the terms of service and they write up a new terms of service that says, X, you're going to love this. Here we go. So they change this. Per updated X Terms of Service Section 3, effective October 9th, 2026. Now, they canned him like October 7th or something. 6th. Users are responsible for content, including Grok outputs and autonomous features. So they changed it. So you know what that's called? It's something that in law is illegal. In law, it's called an ex post facto law, right? I can't change the law afterwards and then come back on you and say you violated the law. Okay, it's now illegal to, and I say, hey, my name's Garland. Okay, I don't like that you said that. Yeah, but it's legal. All right, hold on a minute. And I go write a law. It's illegal to say my name is Garland. Arrest that man. Why? He said my name is Garland.
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0: I want you to find your peace. But a good death only comes after a good life. You and I left a good life behind a long time ago, my friend.
4: And those were scenes from John Wick Chapter 4, in which Scott Adkins' Berlin mobster faces off against Keanu Reeves. And Adkins is our guest on the show in a conversation about a very different adversary in his latest film, One Last Shot, or actually A Tale of Two Villains, a rebel soldier and the suspect U.S. government, as his sense of betrayal in the Afghanistan war leads to his intent to blow up the Pentagon. Or is it PTSD? And the military brass sends another soldier, consumed as well by betrayal, portrayed by Adkins, to kill his comrade, who may hold compromising military secrets. The British actor likewise discusses his start in martial arts movies in China and how his working-class roots in a family of butchers informs who he is today, dramatically and otherwise. First, some scenes from One Last Shot, then Scott Adkins.
5: A terror attack in Washington, D.C. has plunged the nation into chaos.
6: Carter's here. Joint Chiefs are being held hostage.
7: I need you to go back out there, get the job done.
8: Who ordered this mission?
7: Officially, doesn't even exist.
8: We're gonna have to go in fast.
7: When an operator goes rogue, it hurts.
9: You're American soldiers, goddammit!
10: Not anymore.
8: We got history. He's here to take him down.
10: He's hacking into the missile defense system. You're the last one he needs.
7: If we can find her, we might be able to stop this thing. Carter comes out in a body bag. Clock's ticking. No scrutiny. No trial. This ends today.
10: We're all expendable!

0: Hello.
1: Hi, how are you?
0: Hello, Scott Adkins, and welcome to our show.
1: Thanks a lot.
0: Okay. What
1: Okay.
0: was it as a British actor about rebellion in the US military that inspired you to be part of One Last Shot?
1: Well, it was an idea that came up in around 2015 when I'd just done a film with the director James Nunn called Eliminators, and we thought it'd be a great idea to try and do an action film in one complete take. And the original story was quite different to what we ended up with. It was set in a post-apocalyptic prison island that ended up becoming the first one shot, which was based in a Guantanamo Bay type of facility. And the hero became like a Navy SEAL. So it wasn't the fact that I wanted to play a military guy, it was more the fact that I wanted to do an action film in one complete take. That was the original inspiration.
0: Well, I guess more of that you're British playing an American.
1: Well, that's because if you're going to be a Navy SEAL, haven't got much choice, can't do it English.
0: Now, at one point, you agree with your rebel adversary, Carter, that you were both betrayed in Afghanistan for, quote, the defense companies get fat off our sacrifices. But you disagree with Carter about turning against the government, even though you're disgusted by them at the end, you tear off the metal off your neck. So, what's going on through your mind as Jake about all that?
1: Well, there's three movies, you see. This one is the third film. In the first movie, One Shot, my character Jake is a by-the-book type of guy. He believes in the chain of command. If you get an order sent down from above, he believes that you've got to carry it out. That's the mission. He trusts the people above him. And by the time we get to the third film, which actually takes place over the course of 3 days, one, two, three, he completely realizes that his government and his superiors probably haven't got not only his best interests at heart, but potentially the American people. So he does a complete 180 with how he feels about everything.
0: And your admiration for Chinese martial arts led you to move to Hong Kong, train there, and act in your first films. Why did you go on that journey? And what can you say about the different Chinese perspective and approach regarding violence in contrast to the West?
1: Well, I never expected to end up in Hong Kong. It ha happened by chance. They actually flew me out to work on a movie, and then I became like the new guy in Hong Kong. That they, and they kept flying me out to do different films with Jackie Chan and Jet Li and all the rest of it. So it wasn't a plan. It just kind of happened. In terms of their view of violence, I mean, they make the greatest martial arts films on the planet, especially Hong Kong in the 90s. And so for me to go out there in the early 2000s and learn the trade from the best in the business was a great pleasure for me, and put me a step above the rest, to be honest, because I understood action at a very high level compared to a lot of people out in the West, just from working with all the greats of Hong Kong cinema. But yeah, you know, it's just action movies. They are violent, but it's good fun.
0: And did you notice any difference in their perspective sequences in terms of violence, the approach to violence? Would you say they're different from the West?
1: I mean, one of the greatest action directors to come out of Hong Kong is John Woo, who people said was too violent. Like, there was a question whether his film should allow to be shown in the West. And when he came over to Hollywood and did Hard Target, they tried to get him to be less violent. But to me, it was just beautiful, balletic cinema. There's a beauty in the violence sometimes. I think people take things too literally. It's, you know, it's film, and there's a beauty to be found in those things sometimes.
0: And what was the experience like for you, John Wick Chapter 4, co-starring with Keanu Reeves and fighting him as his Berlin mobster Killer Harkin?
1: Oh, it was a great pleasure. I've always looked up to Keanu as one of the greatest action stars of our time. And his reputation precedes him. He's one of the nicest guys you'll ever meet, and he's extremely hardworking. And that's evident in his film career, the amount of action movies he's made. It's not easy, especially when you do it right. And he certainly does do it right, puts his body on the line. And yeah, it was a great pleasure for me to work with him.
0: And what inspired you to be part of John Wick Chapter 4?
1: I was bugging the director, who I knew before, to let me in one of them from the first one. It took four films for me to get there, but yeah, I just wanted to be part of it because I think they're some of the best action films ever made.
0: Now, you were raised in a family of butchers for generations, and you had to leave a dramatic arts academy because you couldn't afford it. Something that made you feel like giving up acting. So, what can you say about how your working class roots have informed who you are and your life as an actor?
1: I never wanted to give up. For some reason, from a very young age, I always knew exactly what I wanted to be. I never had this feeling that I was always going to make it. In fact, I had a worry that I would never make it, but I knew that there was nothing else that I wanted to do. So there were many hurdles and brick walls that I came up against, including not being able to go to drama school. But I always kept plugging away. And, coming from a working class background and from a family of butchers, I guess the one thing I got from my parents was a strong work ethic, which is what you need for action movies, because, yeah, they're pretty difficult to make.
0: And you've said that you were a victim of violence as a child, that you went to martial arts and sports and in your movies like One Last Shot. So how would you compare that life journey and experience to why audiences are so drawn to violent movies when they're ironically stressed by all the violence personally and politically in the real world?
1: Well, look, I think real violence is very different to violence on film or in a video game. There's a catharsis in watching a good action film and seeing the hero kick the bad guy's ass, you know. But for me, I was mugged at a young age. It really kicked my martial arts training into overdrive. And I think martial arts as a whole, it's great for young people to pursue, because if you train your body, you also train the mind to some degree to deal with stress, to be less swayed by your emotions. And if you are that way inclined, that you are looking for some sort of violence, if you go to a martial arts dojo or a gym, you can purge some of that in the right place. It's better to do it in a controlled environment than on the street. And I find that the best fighters, they don't have anything to prove in the real world, because they prove it every night in the gym, So it's a better place. There's kids out there with a lot of energy, and the best place to put it is into martial arts, if you ask me.
0: And in a film like One Last Shot, or actually any of your films, is there a different approach for you to doing the martial arts scenes as opposed to doing the acting scenes?
1: Well, yeah, of course, with acting, you want to feel free and be able to improvise and not feel like anything's choreographed, and maybe like have a happy accident here and just try to be as organic as possible. But I find that when it comes to the action scenes, you need to be extremely precise and well rehearsed and regimented and almost like robotic in what you're doing, because when a mistake happens, it can hurt people, So they're very different in that respect.
0: And what would you say is the best thing and the worst thing about being Scott Adkins?
1: I guess at this point, the best thing is that I get to do what I truly love to do, which is make movies. Over 20 years into it, I sometimes have to pinch myself to think, man, I've actually done it, made a career out of this. That's great. So that's the best thing. The worst thing, oh, I don't know. It's pretty good being Scott Adkins at the minute. I'm enjoying it.
0: And are you working on anything right now? Anything next or coming out in anything next?
1: I've just directed my first movie, and we are
0: Oh.
1: currently in post-production, and that will come out sometime early next year. The film's called Brawler. And so that's been a whole new experience, something I always wanted to do. And yeah, it's been good fun doing it. I learned a lot.
0: And can you say anything or not about what you're up to in the film?
1: Well, it's a movie, it's called Brawler, but it's a movie about a disgraced MMA fighter who, through not being able to control his temper, something that his teacher had always taught him to do, and one rash decision where he lost his temper and killed someone, ruined his life. And it's about his journey to redemption, to fix what he put wrong. And it really is a story of, yeah, it's an action film, and there is violence there. As I say, I enjoy to watch violence, but there's a strong message there for kids if you want to look for it, which is that real violence has consequences, and it's just about putting that energy into the right place and being responsible for the decisions you make, and not to make rash decisions, and just be disciplined with yourself.
0: And since this is for radio and the listeners can't see you, when Scott Adkins looks in the mirror, what does he see?
1: Someone who's getting older, but is doing his best. He's trying to be the best 50-year-old version of himself.
0: And any last word to share about One Last Shot?
1: I should absolutely check it out. It's all three movies are done seemingly in one continuous take, which is technically very difficult to achieve as a filmmaker. And the action that we've put on film, I think the story, this is the third one. I believe it's the best one, but people should watch all of them. And it's great. They have a good time.
0: And why do you think it's the best one?
1: Because I think we learned from the other two films, number one, what the audience wants and what they liked the best. The technical side of it, we learn how to put these takes in seamlessly so you don't see the hidden cuts. We have the most action of any of the films, but we also have a compelling story with probably the most emotion of all the films as well. So, we have a bit of everything.
0: And what would you say for audiences who may not be familiar with martial arts?
1: Well, it's One Last Shot isn't a martial arts film. There's martial arts elements. There's a lot of fighting in there, but there's a lot of gunplay, military, tactical movements. We have a tactical advisor with us the whole time. Everything is done by the book and legit. It's it's a gr it's just an action movie that's done with a lot of care and attention by some people that are some of the best in the business.
0: And did you go through any changes creatively from being an actor to a director?
1: Well, you learn a lot about directing as an actor, working with so many different directors. And I think if you can tell a good story, I mean, like I've directed my own action sequences before, so I almost think that's harder than directing a dramatic scene because there's a lot more elements to it. It's more complex, the angles and everything. And then if you're an actor, then you know how to direct the other actors as a director or what they would need. And so I thought, well, I've got the two sides of that, but the third missing ingredient is, can I tell a compelling story? And well, we'll see when the film comes out.
0: Okay, well, thank you so much, Scott Adkins, for joining us on the show.
1: Thank you very much. Thanks a lot.
0: Okay, bye.
1: Bye.

Continuing the Art of Deciphering Donald Trump, Ask a Shrink, United Front's mental health maven, Dr. David Benjamin, on Who is Feeding the Beast and Why.

0: Natalie Harp. She is the most dangerous woman in Washington because she makes Trump more dangerous. She acts as a primary source of narcissistic supply, providing a constant stream of confirmation biases, validation, and adoration. She creates and or feeds Trump's delusions. And as a result, she supercharges his psychiatric disorder. It's clear to all of us that Trump is way worse this term than he was in his first term. Here's journalist Maggie Haberman, the author of that new book, Regime Change, explaining more about how he is worse.
1: He has shown a far greater appetite for risk this term than last term. He took the country into a global trade war because it was something he wanted to try. Iran would be another example. I don't think, and he certainly would not have taken the country to war in Iran this way in term one. I don't think would have engaged in the Maduro operation. I don't think that he would have engaged. In fact, I'm positive he would not have been summarily blowing up boats, coming up from in the Caribbean.
0: Those, of course, are just a few examples of how Trump is more brazen and more dangerous this term. There's many more examples of this. The corruption, ICE, the ballroom, putting his name on everything. The reason he has become like this is because, number one, he is surrounded by sycophantic bootlickers who won't say no. And number two, because he is fed a constant supply of positive affirmations of his actions, which allows him to feel more unrestrained, further enabling his behavior. That stream of positive feedback and validation is supplied by Natalie Harp. She is everywhere, always with Trump. She has full access to his entire life, the Oval Office, Air Force One, Trump's bedroom. Why is she always by his side? Natalie Harp feeds the beast. It's called narcissistic supply. His ego needs to be fed. He needs to be told how great he is doing. She constantly supplies him with that validation. It's one of the things that takes away his stress. And what does she feed the beast? How does she do it? You probably already know that she's been nicknamed the human printer, but that is a drastic understatement of her influence. She scours the internet to find articles and posts that validate or are favorable to Trump. She prints them out, sometimes hundreds of pages per day, usually from right-wing conspiratorial sources like the Gateway Pundit. You've seen Trump holding stacks of papers when he talks to the press. He says he has the highest approval ratings ever, that everybody loves the ballroom or the reflecting pool. He claims that people think his tariffs are brilliant and the economic and job numbers are great. Most of us see these as delusions. What they really are lies provided by Natalie Harp, intended to confirm what Trump already believes or wants to believe. Listen to an example of a time when, during a meeting, Trump received economic numbers he didn't like.
1: He's talking to his top economic advisors, and he's talking about trade numbers, and he says, these numbers are bull. Natalie, get me the real numbers. And she's just Googling. That is how information works with him.
0: Trump is living inside his own information bubble, curated by either Fox News or Natalie Harp. It's why Trump's perception of reality is entirely disconnected from the full range of available evidence. And it's why he does not understand the reality of average Americans. Natalie Harp is also responsible for Trump's stream of consciousness posting to Truth Social. Here's what that looks like in action.
2: To restore reproductive freedom.
3: And I will keep women safe.
4: Of the United States, I will proudly sign it into law.
3: She won't. because the millions pouring into the invasion of our country at our open border are destroying the lives of women and the families of African Americans and Hispanics.
0: You can tell that is a close relationship. His manic late-night Truth Social posting is actually the two of them probably alone together in the presidential bedroom. It's another way she enables him. She helps him to vent more freely. But how did she get this kind of access? Why did she become so important to Donald Trump? Here's the backstory.
4: Harp first connected with Trump during her battle with stage 2 bone cancer, thanking Trump publicly for saving her life by signing the Right to Try Act in 2019.
5: Say, I'm not dying from cancer anymore, thanks to President Trump. I'm living with cancer.
4: She shared her story and credited Trump again at the 2020 Republican National Convention.
6: Because I wouldn't be alive today if it wasn't for you. They didn't give me the right to try experimental treatments, Mr. President. You did. And without you, I'd have died waiting for them to be approved.
4: Soon after Trump began his second term, according to the authors of Regime Change, Trump told staffers that Harp was the only one who loved him as much as his wife and kids. All of you will go off and make money, Trump said. She'll never leave me.
7: I have never seen a role like this. It is unusual to have someone basically be a human printer and only put in front of you stories that you like, make sure you keep all the bad stuff away from him. It is insane, and I have never seen anything like this. But again, it plays to what Trump likes. Pure, complete loyalty. And you see that more around him this time around, certainly than you did in the first time.
0: Natalie Harp is completely loyal, subservient, submissive. Her pathological attachment to Trump is trauma-related. She has an existential indebtedness to him. She believes that he saved her life, and she has now devoted her entire life to him. She is fully identity-fused and has developed extreme dependency. Her devotional letters to Trump point towards her self-worth being entirely contingent on her indispensability. If Trump is unhappy or exposed to negative news, it triggers an internal failure state for her, compelling her to fix his reality at all costs. This is an example of de-individuation. She has surrendered her own independent agency to become a physical extension of his desires. She has been dubbed the human printer because her cognitive function is reduced to pleasing his psychological demands. She said it herself in the letters, "You are all that matters to me." She's also a beautiful blonde, exactly Trump's type. This dynamic is way beyond simple ingratiation. She completely adores Trump. Her behavior is clearly obsessive, and Trump knows it, and he exploits her. In a social power dynamic like this, she is the victim, and she's happy to be the victim. And the result is a more entitled, more delusional, more brazen, and more dangerous Donald Trump. Another way to say it is that this beast is well-fed.

And that's all we have time for today on Arts Express, Expression in the Arts. And if you'd like to express yourself too, you can write to us at theradiogoddess@gmail.com. Until next time, this is Prairie Miller leaving the station.

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7: An injury to one is an injury to all.
8: This powerful notion is long overdue in the United States. The notion that our collective liberation is what is going to save us, that our liberation is bound up with everyone else's liberation, is an antidote to the individualist mindset that has marked American culture right from its origin. This false notion, and really destructive notion, that each of us are heroic individuals whose successes depend on our own actions, and that we pull ourselves up by our bootstraps and make our own destiny, never mind that we are standing on the shoulders of others or walking on the paths paved by others or using infrastructure that we have all contributed towards building, never mind any of that. We are self-made. And of course, those are all myths.
7: That's Anali Kolhatkar. We spend the hour with her talking about her timely book, Breaking Ice, Community Defense Against State Terror and MAGA Fascism. This is Writer's Voice, compelling conversations with authors who challenge, inspire, and inform. I'm Francesca Rhiannon. On September 20th, 28-year-old Wilbur Rafael Garces Perez went out to work in Austin, Texas, delivering food for DoorDash. He ended up shot in the back by an ICE officer. Garces Perez is Venezuelan. His attorneys say he entered the U.S. legally, applied for asylum, and had a valid work permit. Immigration agents pursued his car, and an officer shot him after he stopped. He was taken to a hospital, then transferred into ICE custody with a bullet still lodged near his spine. His attorneys say he did not receive the medical care he needed. But what happened to Garces Perez raises questions that go far beyond one ICE encounter in Texas. What happens to constitutional protections when masked federal agents can detain people on the street? And what can ordinary people do when their neighbors are targeted by the power of the state? Those are some of the questions journalist Anali Kolhatkar takes up in her new book, Breaking Ice. Kolhatkar is an award-winning journalist, broadcaster, and author. She's the founder, host, and executive producer of Rising Up with Sonali, and the author of several previous books, including Talking About Abolition and Rising Up. In Breaking Ice, she reports on communities across the country that have organized to defend their immigrant neighbors. They've created rapid response networks and community patrols. They've documented ICE operations with cell phones and dash cams. They've brought groceries to families afraid to leave their homes, driven children to school, and raised money for rent when a breadwinner has been detained. Kolhatkar argues that these aren't simply acts of charity. They're forms of resistance rooted in a larger idea of mutual aid and collective power. And she connects a struggle over immigration to something larger still, the rights of workers, the history of Black resistance to state violence, and the question of how democratic power is exercised from the bottom up. I spoke with Sonali Kolhatkar recently about Breaking Ice and about what these communities can teach all of us. Let's listen now. Sonali Kolhatkar, welcome to Writer's Voice.
8: Thank you so much for having me.
7: This is a terrific book with lots of wonderful stories, and I think storytelling is also part of what you say is so important in talking about breaking ice, community defense against state terror and MAGA fascism. You begin breaking ice with immigration enforcement, but I think the question underneath the whole book seems to be much larger. Let's start with one of the big questions, and that is, who's entitled to belong? You bring up the trope, America is a land of immigrants, and yet it's a land that was based on importing people under conditions of slavery, of disempowering and taking the land of people who were here. Every new group of immigrants seems to suffer the same kind of discrimination and prejudice that the last one did until that fades away. And you yourself were born in a country where being born there was no birthright citizenship. You came to the U.S. on a student visa. So actually, I want to first ask you the personal question, how did your own experience of migration and belonging shape the way you approached this book?
8: Yeah, as you said, I've been a lifelong immigrant, which is kind of odd because I didn't go anywhere as an infant. I was born into a country that would never see me as a citizen. Most countries in this world have birthright citizenship. A few don't. And one of them is the United Arab Emirates. I was born in Dubai. And what I have realized over this past couple of years is that Donald Trump is seemingly trying to shape the United States in the model of the UAE, a country that doesn't have birthright citizenship, where actually the people who have full rights, who are citizens, are a small minority of the population. So it's minority rule, where there is no democracy, there is no freedom of speech, there is an exploited, very vulnerable labor population, many of whom are relegated into labor camps at the very bottom rung of the ladder. And then the sort of middle income immigrants just form the fabric of the country, but never truly belong, because at any point, if they say or do the wrong thing, can be kicked out of the country. That is the vision that Trump is promising for the United States. And that is what I left behind, very deliberately left behind. I was always uncomfortable with this notion that you could live in a country permanently as a guest and never actually feel safe. So this notion of who belongs and whether they are truly ever seen as part of a country is something that I felt very intimately, very personally my whole life. And it wasn't until 2009 that I got to be a citizen of this country. I had to sue the federal government, the Department of Homeland Security, because I was the lead plaintiff in a class action lawsuit, because I was caught in this dragnet that was the post 9/11 hysteria, racist hysteria, where George W. Bush, then president, had his government had essentially overseen thousands of people having their citizenship be delayed because of some vague notion of an FBI background check that we were all waiting to see completed, and that just never was completed. We were in limbo for years. And so me and thousands of others like me, with the help of the ACLU, sued the federal government and, you know, had to force them to give me my citizenship. So for a few glorious years, I felt like I belonged until 2016, when I remember waking up the day after Trump's first election and feeling once again like I was in a country where maybe I wouldn't belong. So yeah, this notion of belonging is something that you would think that if you live in a country that calls itself democratic, that by definition, everybody either belongs or has the chance to belong. So this country has had a sort of national schizophrenia from the time of its origin, from the time the Constitution was written, where they've grappled between having a nation, you know, multi-tiered nation with, you know, built on white supremacy, with white people on top and other people on the bottom kind of competing to get to the top, while at the same time claiming to be a country that's by and for everybody. Those two things aren't compatible. And over again, we see the terrible impacts of that incompatibility. And we're in a very low point right now.
7: You say that ICE should not be understood simply as an agency that's carrying out an extremely aggressive deportation campaign, but that you see it as the instrument of a much larger authoritarian project in which surveillance, detention, intimidation, and arbitrary state power that's used against undocumented immigrants now, and also many documented immigrants, can ultimately be turned against citizens as well. So what did you see in the course of reporting this, these two struggles, immigrant rights and democratic rights?
8: They are intimately connected. And this is something that people have a hard time, people who want desperately to believe that we live in a country where you have to have immigration laws. And so if you don't respect the immigration laws, you should be considered a criminal and kicked out. And we are a nation of laws, et cetera, et cetera. You see a lot of people kind of espousing this. And what they, you know, I think are now coming to realize is that you cannot have strict immigration enforcement of the kind we're seeing, especially, and democracy. Having one leads to the erosion of the other. And by that, I mean that the machinery that Trump has set up, by its definition, is violating due process rights. The Constitution, the Supreme Court for years affirmed again and again that the Constitution applies to everybody who is on U.S. soil, not U.S. citizens, but everybody who is on U.S. soil, meaning that even an immigrant who might be arrested has the right to due process. So the minute you ask somebody if they're a citizen or not, you have violated their due process rights by asking them that as a precursor to whether they should be locked up or not. And so this configuration of the Supreme Court has decided that it's okay to racially profile people in the course of immigration enforcement, because in Justice Kavanaugh's naive consideration, if they find out you're a citizen after they've detained you, they will simply let you go. Of course, we've seen case after case after case in the past few months prove him wrong. And so this idea that we can have harsh immigration enforcement while preserving democracy is a naive notion. We are seeing today a militia that is better funded than most armies in the world that is aimed squarely internally at us, we the people. And we should be asking ourselves why, when about an estimated 4% of the country's population is undocumented, why we have spent so much money on a militia to root out, detain, and deport 4% of the population. That is a small number. And we have stripped away food stamps and Medicaid and claimed there is no money for Medicare for All in order to do so. And that's because it's not really about 4% of the population. It's about a much larger percentage of the population. It's not just people without papers or people who might have committed a crime in their past and now are seeking to become citizens. It's about anybody who is not part of the MAGA agenda and anybody who's a person of color. And so this is a reshaping of the demographics of the country. It is an attempt to turn back the clock from 2000. And I trace the current chapter of immigration enforcement we're in to about 25 years ago. Obviously, it goes back to the origins of this country, but the latest chapter goes back to 25 years ago when the notion of immigrants as potential terrorists in waiting emerged from the post 9/11 racist hysteria. And so, yeah, I think that it's really, really important for us to question that, because right before the September 11th attacks, we got the results of the 2000 census showing the largest jump in foreign-born population in the United States in history. And that caused a lot of panic. And they've been trying to turn back the clock on that for 25 years. And it's kind of too late. But that's what they're fighting against, the brownification of the country.
7: Say a little bit more, just briefly, about that. Why is it too late? What's different about this now in terms of creating the kind of heft of pushback that can succeed?
8: So, you know, the United States has gone back and forth in being a country that's friendly to immigrants and not being a country friendly to immigrants. So in moments when the United States had a little bit more orderliness in its immigration process than it does now, when some more doors were open than are now, people came looking for a better life. People like me, people like, you know, healthcare workers and nurses, physicians and doctors who were trained in other countries without being saddled by medical debt and came to the United States to share their medical talents with us, right? We have a shortage of doctors because it's so expensive to go to medical school here in the United States. And so we don't have as many native-born doctors. And so we have people from other countries who have been trained maybe in Europe or in their home countries. And then they want decent salaries because doctors get paid well here. And so they come here and we benefit from that, right? So we've had this country, we've had the doors of the country propped open a little bit over the course of its history, enough to immigrants, where immigrants have become enmeshed in our fabric. And nowhere is that more apparent than cities like LA, where I live, or Chicago or New York. But actually, it's becoming that way and has become that way even in rural America, in Maine, in Minnesota, in Georgia, in North Carolina. Immigrants are so deeply enmeshed into the fabric of the United States that today tacos are as American as hamburgers. And you have so many multi-generational mixed status families in Florida and California, right? Where you have children who are U.S. citizens, aunts and uncles, mothers and grandfathers who might be green card holders or even all the way undocumented because just never bothered, you know, putting in the paperwork, etc. And these mixed status families will be torn apart. And, you know, Trump's goal is to tear them apart. You have enough immigrants here now where plenty of white Americans and U.S. citizens are falling in love with and marrying non-white immigrants, right? Like my husband did with me. And our children are mixed race, you know? So that brownification is seeping in from our veins into the land here. And, you know, the notion of who is white and who is not is also deeply difficult to define. There are plenty of Arabs whose skin tone might be lighter than yours, and plenty of Latinos as well, white Latinos. You wouldn't know they were Latino till you heard their name or maybe heard them speak. So are they white? Are they not white? Do they belong? Do they not belong? And so there's no clear lines that we can draw anymore. And to have this immigration enforcement, this machinery, this ugly, harsh machinery go after a part of the population that is so deeply embedded into the in the fabric of the United States is resulting in a ripping of the entire fabric of the country, right? We are literally cutting off our nose to spite our face.
7: Absolutely. In fact, one reason why people are talking more about Social Security going bankrupt now is because there's such a drop off in contributions to the Social Security fund because so many immigrants have been deported. But I want to move on to some of the wonderful examples that you give in your book. One is Leonardo Martinez. ICE agents rammed his truck, arrested him while he was documenting their activity, but his dash cam footage contradicted the agent's version of what happened. What does his story tell us about why ordinary people armed with cell phones, cameras, and reliable information have become so important in confronting the state's power here?
8: Leonardo is such a fantastic example of what people realized over the past year they needed to do, which was our own government is turning on us with weapons

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1: Your picture that this was happening all over the country. So Leonardo is in Ventura County, which is in Central California, just north of Los Angeles. And it's not it's not very densely populated like LA. It is also immigrant heavy, however. And he and his, just fellow citizens organized. They got together in groups. They realized their neighbors, their friends were getting carted off. And they came up with, ideas on how to confront nonviolently ICE agents. You know, they're not stupid. They're not going to confront armed men and women, mostly men. So they set up patrols, community patrols, where they would keep track of where ICE agents were staging operations and would follow them and would videotape them and came up with, phone trees on if something happened to one of them, everybody would get alerted. You know, they had dash cams installed because if they weren't able to videotape, the cameras would capture. They were so smart and have been so smart about keeping track of what ICE agents were doing and then alerting their fellow residents. There's ICE around, stay at home. Something similar was playing out in LA where with bullhorns, when ICE agents showed up, people would, community activists would make loud announcements. If you are vulnerable, do not leave your home, go back into your home right now and close the door, lock the door. If you are not vulnerable, join us as we stand shoulder to shoulder, arms held with one another, and basically yell at these men and tell them to, F off, tell them to go away. And it largely worked. It worked more often than I think we realized, knowing that they were being watched, and not just watched, but recorded, and having their license plates, their faces, their tactics videotaped and posted instantly to social media, really deterred them. So Leonardo, who's a U.S. citizen, was arrested. They claimed that he resisted and beat them up or fought back or whatever. None of that happened. They roughed him up. He had the wherewithal to insist on being taken to the hospital on his way to being taken to the detention center so that there would be some documentation of what was done to him. While he was being taken, his community stepped into action, mobilized, plastered social media with video and evidence of what had been done to him. And there was a huge to-do. He was taken all the way down to Los Angeles to the detention center. So a couple of hours drive. Was in for a few hours. They took him to a different place where immigrants were being held and eventually were forced to let him go. Now, by the way, federal investigators in a story that hasn't been, I didn't get a chance to tell in the book because it was more recent, federal investigators have targeted Leonardo Martinez, claiming that he is, a potential terrorist kind of thing. Him and his fellow activists. So they've gone and they couldn't get him that way. So they've gone another way to get him. But he and his fellow activists were very, very effective last year in staving off ICE terror.
2: That's a great story. You talk about this concept of which he is such a good example as community defense. But what struck me was that so much of it looks less like confrontation than ordinary acts of care, like groceries for a family whose breadwinner has been detained, rent money, childcare, rides to school, or the doctor. Why do you consider that kind of mutual aid part of the resistance itself rather than simply humanitarian assistance after the fact?
1: I think this notion that we depend on one another is an incredibly powerful notion. Because people realized nobody was coming to save them, they banded together. And I think in many parts of the country, people reactivated networks that had formed during the first Trump administration, during the COVID pandemic, during the 2020 racial justice uprising, during the kind of, for example, where I live, when we had the Eaton Fire in Altadena, people came together and had mutual aid networks built up. And so people reactivated existing networks, expanded them, strengthened them, and realized that they could

0: move faster than government aid could, local government aid, for example, right? So in the wake of ICE raids, if families were left behind with, you know, main breadwinners were detained, and you had another spouse who was too scared to go out to work lest he or she be detained as well, and you had kids who needed to go to school, this these would be families in absolute crisis. And so neighbors were coming together and helping out, crowdfunding for groceries, taking kids to school. This happened a lot in Minneapolis, and realizing that this family is part of our community. And if we don't stand up for them, nobody will. And we stand up for them because tomorrow they will stand up for us. And this powerful notion is long overdue in the United States. The notion that our collective liberation is what is going to save us, that our liberation is bound up with everyone else's liberation, is an antidote to the individualist mindset that has marked American culture right from its origin. This false notion, and really destructive notion, that each of us are heroic individuals whose successes depend on our own actions, and that we pull ourselves up by our bootstraps and make our own destiny, never mind that we are standing on the shoulders of others or walking on the paths paved by others or using infrastructure that we have all contributed towards building, never mind any of that. We are self-made. And of course, those are all myths, myths that confirm or that keep, you know, building up this notion that capitalism is the way that everybody's going to be free and happy just by being selfish. It's, of course, the other way around. We have strength in numbers. When we live in communities that are deeply enmeshed, where when you tear one of us out of that community, the whole community is, you know, upset and will do what it needs to do to restore harmony. That's where our strength lies. And we have some aspects of that still in the country, right? We all pay into funds to have our children educated, right? Public schools, libraries. We understand that our collective resources help one another. But we also have so many other things we don't have, like Medicare for all. Like, we're all supposed to like figure out how to pay out of for our own care when we might be struck with cancer. If we don't have a job that offers us employee healthcare, we're out of luck. Like, that notion that you're, you know, looking out for yourself and no one's coming to help you has resulted in far too many Americans suffering and dying over the years. And so, yeah, I think this idea that mutual aid is part of how we resist attacks from the government, that is part of community defense. I hope this culture continues, spreads, seeps out into this desire to see our resources, us sharing our resources for everybody, because we all benefit when we help one another, right? We don't just live in a country where just one person, like Elon Musk or whatever, benefits.
1: And he benefits from all the rest of us.
0: Yes.
1: You know, there's also another wonderful story that shows how solidarity can build surprising connections. There's a story from the aftermath of the Eaton fire when a MAGA supporter ended up working alongside socialists, democratic socialists, I assume, and immigrant rights activists who are helping their neighbors. Tell us about that experience and what it suggested to you about how solidarity can be created to bridge political divides.
0: Yeah, so that was in the interview I did with Pablo Alvarado, who is one of the leaders of the National Day Labor Organizing Network. And just a couple of miles from where I live and where the Eaton fire devastated and destroyed the community of Altadena is the Pasadena Job Center. The Pasadena Job Center is a project of the National Day Labor Organizing Network, and it's a place, a safe space where workers, whether they're documented or not, can get freelance gigs, right? Like small construction jobs or landscaping or whatever. With the help of the National Day Labor Organizing Network, they have a base wage level and are there to mediate in case employers decide to screw over workers. And so it's a way for, instead of standing at the street corner or on the Home Depot parking lot, you can go to the Pasadena Job Center and get jobs through there. And individuals looking to hire workers can go to the Pasadena Job Center and hire, you know, a worker for the day to come and build a fence around your yard. And everybody agrees to the wage, and it's just, it's safety for everybody. It also ensures quality skills. So what happened when the Eaton fire devastated Altadena was these workers were, it was early 2025. The Trump administration was coming in. They knew they were going to get attacked by ICE because he promised that. They also had, many of them, lost jobs because many of the people employing them had lost homes. Some of them had lost their own homes as well. And so these workers immediately decided to put their talents to use, their skills to use, and said, there's this huge need right here near where we live, where people are, you know, pushing through the rubble, have trees downed all into their, in their yards. And the city can't move fast enough. We have chainsaws and trucks, and why don't we help? And so the Day Labor Network mobilized their workers and then put out a call for volunteers saying, we will train you if you come and help us clear the streets, clear people's backyards. And it happened in my own yard. We saw these trucks in my neighborhood. And they were young people, some of them like young white people who had driven in from Santa Monica. They were wearing masks. They had, you know, pitchforks and shovels and garbage bags and gloves. And they were going around neighbors asking, do you need your yard cleaned? Because the winds were still rushing. And we were all terrified that these downed trees would catch on fire and the existing homes would be burned. And so I remember saying yes, because I was like trying to figure out how to get my yard cleaned. But we were all had evacuated. And so this group of young people who had been trained by the Day Labor Organizing Network came in within like half an hour, completely cleared out my yard so professionally. And, you know, Pablo tells a story of how he and others were clearing out like a public park area in Pasadena. And yeah, the story where after they were done, the MAGA hat wearing guy was hugging him and they were hanging out with the socialists and they were all realizing their common humanity. Now, I don't want to be naive to suggest that, you know, if we were all to sort of sit down and talk to one another, that we could have a better understanding. But there are people who can be won over, because over the past year and a half, I think a lot of Americans are realizing, in spite of this mass deportation effort, they were promised mass deportations would result in a better life for them, because somehow magically wages would go up and they would be able to afford groceries. And they're realizing not only has that not happened, the opposite has happened. Actually, things have gotten harder. There was just a study by the ACLU and AFL-CIO showing that mass deportations have resulted in more depressed wages, because companies have not turned to native-born Americans to offer jobs at higher wages. They've simply closed up shop. Construction companies have simply closed up shop and moved away. And Americans are suffering even more now. So I think there is, if we can start really talking to one another, bringing ourselves, you know, bringing people into the fold, we are seeing the sea change. Public opinion has shifted dramatically on immigration enforcement, completely shifted. And so, yeah, there's some potential there, I hope, for us to find our common humanity.
1: Sonali Kolhatkar, stay tuned for more of our conversation about breaking ice after the break. Let's

0: Everyone Comes From Somewhere by singer-songwriter Don Arbor. I'm Francesca Rhiannon. 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Let's get back to my conversation with Sonali Kolhatkar about her book, Breaking Ice. You mentioned labor, and your book shifts at a certain point to expands from immigrant rights into labor rights. Christine Neumann Ortiz talks about A Day Without Immigrants and Workers, which I remember well. That was a national kind of strike to make clear how dependent we are on immigrants in our communities. And David Huerta, who is with SEIU, I believe, makes the point that immigrants are workers first and immigrants second. And just today, the Hyundai battery plant workers who were caught up in this raid, the South Korean workers, have sued the U.S. government for a slew of harms, as we're talking today. What do these stories reveal about the relationship between immigration enforcement and the vulnerability of workers in general? And what might change if organized labor treated immigrant rights as fundamental to the labor struggle itself?
1: Yeah, David Huerta is head of the SEIU in California. And he, in June of 2025, when he was speaking out in defense of an immigrant worker who was being targeted by ICE, was himself brutalized, thrown to the curb, hurt his head, arrested and detained for 3 days. And what ICE didn't realize when they did that was they kind of woke us, this massive and provoked a massive response in LA. LA is an organized labor town. We have, union teachers, union, writers and actors and directors in Hollywood. We have union members who are, our janitorial workers are unionized, grocery workers unionized. And so what happened was that the day after he was arrested, a massive outpouring, a huge showing of immigrant, of union workers happened in downtown LA. I was there. I took my camera and interviewed people. And then a few days later, Huerta was released. And a few months after that, I had the chance to speak with him at Netroots Nation in New Orleans about his experience. And he made one really important point, which is that this is the great civil rights issue of our time, that immigrant rights are the civil rights issue of our time. And I'm so glad that he put it in those terms. It's not just that immigrants are workers first and foremost. Immigrants are humans first and foremost, right? We are just humans. And I have to keep bringing this idea up because it's so important. I didn't come up with the idea, but it's an important reminder that borders are imaginary and people are real. Borders are imaginary. People are real. Your rights don't magically become your being doesn't magically become less vulnerable or more inviting of harm when you step on one side of the border or another, which shouldn't be that way, right? On these arbitrary lines that have been drawn on maps. And so I think it's very important for us to realize that this country needs immigrants actually more than immigrants need us, right? We rely on immigrants for so much. We rely on immigrant labor for construction, agriculture, healthcare, et cetera, and on and on and on. Home healthcare. We have a population that's aging, that is living longer than ever. And who is there to take care of them? Home healthcare workers, nursing home workers, disproportionately immigrant. They're doing the difficult work of elder care. They're doing the really difficult work of childcare. Childcare workers, disproportionately immigrant women of color, right? And so when you create a situation where this immigrant labor class is vulnerable, them living in fear doesn't make it good for all of us. It actually hurts all of us because we can't count on them having their rights. then we all our rights are in jeopardy. And so, especially to those people who say the nativist, who say immigrants' labor depresses wages, immigrants aren't setting wage scales. Corporations are depressing wages. They don't, immigrants aren't saying, oh, no, no, no, please don't pay me $17 an hour. I'm an immigrant. I'll take $5 an hour. They're not the ones saying that. So if you're worried about wages being depressed by immigrants, let's all work together to raise the minimum wage. Why is that not something that you're more interested in, right? And so we have to keep making those arguments that immigrant workers aren't taking the jobs for lower wages because they'd like to be paid less and they're, you know, just waiting to bring all their family over to like take over your jobs and work for less. They're working for less because corporations are paying less. And corporations are paying less because they can pay less, because no one's making them pay more. But we live in a democracy, supposedly. So let's force them to pay more. And let's pay everybody more, regardless of their immigration status. Let's respect everybody's rights, regardless of their immigration status. And we'll see that we live in a better country overall.
0: Another link that you make in the book, Breaking Ice, Sonali Kolhatkar, is the link to Black freedom struggles as well. You know, we can certainly think of how Minneapolis in 2020, the George Floyd protests, set up the kind of mutual aid networks and networks of connection, solidarity, that later became so important in the pushback against ICE this past year in Minneapolis. Yahura Williams connects Minneapolis in 2026 with Minneapolis after George Floyd. And Robin D.G. Kelly, in your book, argues that some white Americans are now encountering forms of state oppression that Black and brown communities have been warning about for generations. I mean, I just heard somebody the other day say on radio, a Black voting activist who said, in response to a question about ICE at the polls, or basically the repressive forces of the state at the polls, she said, well, you know, that's nothing new for us when we went to the polls. What can the immigrant rights movement learn from Black struggles against policing and state violence? And do you see the possibility of these experiences actually becoming the basis for a deeper multiracial solidarity?
1: This is, I think, one of my most important points that I want to make in this book. The book that I wrote before, or put together before this one, was talking about abolition, A Police-Free World as Possible, which was a collection of interviews with abolitionists, mostly Black abolitionists, but not entirely. And when I say abolitionist, I think it's important to define that, because not everybody understands what that word means, because we associate that word with the abolition of slavery. And, you know, you can say, well, slavery is over. Many people have pointed out over the years, Angela Davis, Ruth Wilson Gilmore, et cetera, that our system of criminal justice is just an extension of slavery. Our prison industrial complex is just a new architecture of mass enslavement. And they're right. We allow the Constitution to be violated if you are somebody who's, you know, been charged with a felony and convicted of a felony and have served prison time. And you, it's okay to pay you less than minimum wage in when you're behind bars. It's essentially slave labor. And the reason why all of this is important and relevant in a book about immigration is because the enforcement mechanism that feeds the criminal justice system and feeds the prison industrial complex is policing. And policing is, you know, seen by many abolitionists as the enforcers of racial capitalism in a system where you have haves and have-nots, which is what capitalism is. Capitalism is not one where everybody benefits. It's only a few people rise to the top at the expense of the rest. Well, the rest is usually disproportionately people of color, because we never truly addressed the origins of this nation built on stolen lands by stolen hands, right? To quote my friends at the Bliss Collective, who use that term, wonderful terminology. And so we have these systemic differences baked into our economy. Police enforce them along racial lines and force racial capitalism, feed our prisons with disproportionately Black and brown people. And the abolition of that system is something that a lot of people have worked towards. And how to abolish that system? They have a very clear, elegant solution. We have to take money out of policing because policing costs a lot of money. It eats up something like a quarter to a third of most city budgets. Take it out of the things that keep us, you know, that endanger us, and put them into the things that actually address the committing of crimes, which is inequality. How do you reduce inequality? You make sure people have access to affordable housing and healthcare and food and shelter and all those basic things, right? Job training and college education, etc. So that divesting from police and investing in the things that truly keep us safe was essentially the message of defund the police, which is essentially an abolitionist framework. You can apply that exact same logic, and the Black abolitionists in Breaking ICE do, to the ICE enforcement. Because what we have done is we have, as a country, through the so-called One Big Beautiful Bill, taken money out of Medicaid and food stamps and the things that actually helped people stay alive and you know, live day to day. And we've put it into enforcement of essentially, racial capitalism again. Because ICE isn't going after wealthy people. I mean, it's going after a few, you know, like the Venezuelan fiance of a Trump supporter, but by and large, it's low-income people and low-income people of color. And so, and we're, what we give up to have that enforcement is we give up, you know, millions of people kicked off of food stamps, millions of people about to be kicked off of Medicaid. And so an abolitionist framework applied to the federal government's ICE enforcement says, take money out of the things that keep us unsafe, like ICE, and put them into the things that help us thrive. And then you can go even further, right? There's been the rallying cry of the anti-war movement for years, money for schools, not for war. That is actually an abolitionist sentiment. Take money out of US militarism. How much of our budget, our federal budget, that's our tax dollars, goes toward sustaining the US military so that we, what, fight wars abroad, destabilize other countries so that people from those other countries come here looking for a better life, and then we pour money into ICE to oppress them and send them back? Why? What a useless waste of our resources, right? What if we took the money out of US military, out of ICE, out of policing in all forms, start to divert that away from those structures into Medicare for all, into public higher education, into expanding affordable housing and cooperative housing and public housing, into all of the things that would actually keep us safe. We would see crime drop. We would see levels of immigration drop. We would see wages go up. We would have no worries about how to pay for healthcare emergencies. We would start to thrive. And you know, I'm simplifying it. It wouldn't just be this magic bullet, but it would take time. But that's the direction we have to start going in. And so that's why, in talking to Black abolitionists who have been on the front lines, who have been on the worst receiving ends of racial capitalism and the enforcement mechanisms to keep some people oppressed at the expense of other people, they have so much wisdom to offer us for how we start thinking about reversing this horrible place that we've ended up in. Because if we don't have a vision for the future we want, how do we know how to get out of this, right? We need something to aim for. How do we, you know, we hear people saying another world is possible. Okay, but what's the path to, what is that other world we want? This is the other world we want, where we divest from these structures of disempowerment and enforcement and violence, and into the things that help us all thrive.
0: My final question is part of how we get there. You know, what are the paths? You're describing in this book, Breaking Ice, Sonali Kolhatkar, really a bottom-up movement of self-organizing. Many people are also working an inside game, what they would talk about. For example, Dr. Abdul El Sayed, Sora Mamdani, many people who are going into electoral politics to try to enact the kinds of policies that you've just been talking about or working toward them. And yet the book is deeply skeptical about relying too much on our electoral system in order to do that. First of all, why? And second of all, what else is necessary in our work within elections to make sure that our demands just don't get trivialized away?
1: I mean, I don't want to undermine our electoral system. I want us to be deeply skeptical of politicians and people who we elect. We need to change the dynamic between elected officials and us. Right now, we have culturally approached elections as popularity contests. Who do I like most that I can get behind? That is the wrong approach. The dynamic should be, we set the agenda, and who do the politicians feel they can get most support from and earn our votes, right? They are public servants. They answer to us. So the minute somebody like Zoran Mamdani actually gets into office, it needs to be an oppositional relationship. We all need to be holding Mamdani accountable, meaning, okay, New Yorkers. He's seen as the people's mayor because so much of what he says is resonates with so many of us, and so much of what he's doing is resonant because he came from movements, right? So New York City, so his constituents need to hold him accountable. I'm a little bit disturbed by just how excited people continue to be. Okay, he's in office now. You can stop with putting him up on a pedestal. Is he fulfilling the promises that he made? You know, yes and no. He is fulfilling some promises. He's kind of backtracked a few others in the mind, but not too many. And so hopefully they're holding him accountable. And we need to do that as well. I mean, Abdul El Sayed, wonderfully charismatic. I am deeply disturbed by the fact that he has doubled down on calling himself a capitalist. I'm a capitalist, he says. And I'm like, that's not reading the room, in my opinion. And so I'm very skeptical of that. But I'm really glad that he is very strong on Israel and Palestine. And he is a Medicare for All proponent, right? Like those two things are critical. So he's like for a regulated capitalism. I'm like, fine, okay, but like I don't. It rubs me the wrong way, right? Like I'm not excited about a politician who proudly proclaims that they're capitalist, but other people might be, and that's fair. So I think we need to see electoral politics as, which is what it is. It's a tool to keep our democracy alive. How do we use that tool? We have to use it wisely. So every step of the way, we have to say, this is what we want from our democracy. Which candidate is most likely to deliver? And from that, we will pick the person who is most likely to deliver and do it conditionally. Instead of seeing elections as popularity contests, we have to see them as job interviews. Here's a person who is doing a job interview. And if we choose them, they're on probation for 4 years. And we're going to review their job every 4 years. And if they did not do what we elected them to do, kick them out and bring somebody else who will do the job right. And if we change our mindset about how we see politicians, and by that I mean enough with the I'm with her, I'm with him language and mentality, that's deeply destructive. It's very disempowering. It says to the politicians, you know, we need you more than you need us. No, they need us, right? They work for us. So instead of saying I'm with her or whoever, we have to have politicians feel vulnerable enough to say, no, I'm with this mentality. I'm with this agenda, right? This is what I stand for. I'm with the Medicare for All people. I'm with the people who want to see an end to wars. I'm with the people who want to tax the rich. That's when we have a healthy democracy. And how we do that is by keeping our movements strong during, before, and after elections, and never caving to getting behind a politician. The politician needs to get behind us. So I think that that's really, really important. So the minute you have somebody, you know, who is a democratic socialist get into office, it's not like, oh, we have a man or woman on the inside. No. Now that person works for us. We hope they'll do what we trained them to do. If they came from our movements, if they don't, they might have their reasons for not. It's irrelevant. If they don't, we replace them with somebody who can. And when you change that dynamic, politicians are on notice and will find that they'll actually start doing their job more often, when they realize that they're working for us. How we get there is also, you know, it's important to do things like removing money out of politics, corporate money out of politics, right? Because the reason they don't answer to us often is because we've flooded our electoral system with so much money that their true bosses are super PACs and the corporations and the rich people who fund them. And so there's ways out of that, right? We have been living in a post-Citizens United world for 20 years now. How do we overturn Citizens United? Hawaii just did it. People haven't really been paying attention to that. Hawaii, we became the first state in the nation just less than a year ago to rewrite its the state charter for corporations so that they are not allowed to interfere in elections, because states get to define what a corporation is. So if the Supreme Court won't stop corporations from flooding our electoral systems with money, states can and should just redefine what corporations are. This was the innovative idea of an activist in Montana who I've interviewed on my show, and Montanans are about to vote on something very similar. Hawaii just did it through their legislative process and were able to do it faster. So there's ways for us to do this. There's a lot of hope. But we have to know about these mechanisms of restoring our democracy. And how do we know about it? Independent journalists. And so I'm going to do a shameless plug here. I do what's called solutions journalism. My solutions journalism emphasizes Hawaii's victory, doesn't emphasize the losses, because other mainstream news outlets cover the losses. And so we are awash in information of how we're losing. What about all the ways in which we're winning and can win? You know, that's why I wrote the book, to show how we won and helped save so many people from ISIS clutches. The battle isn't over. The war isn't over. That was one battle. And there are other things that we need to pay attention to. So, you know, support independent journalists, please.
0: Absolutely. And the book is Breaking ICE, Community Defense Against State Terror and MAGA Fascism. And as we go out, Sonali Kolhatkar, tell us, what is the name of your show and where can people find it?
1: Thank you so much. It is called Rising Up with Sonali. I've spent 25 years as a broadcast journalist, and I, you know, do multimedia journalism, and I run a Substack. Like, I'm now independent because journalism is failing. 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
0: Oh, that's great. And thanks again.
1: Thank you.
0: Breaking Ice is out from Seven Stories Press. Robert Lovato wrote the introduction. 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

0: Welcome to Book Waves. I'm Richard Walensky. James Salter, who died on June 19, 2015, at the age of 90, was what is often called a writer's writer. Not very well known to the public, he was known as one of America's greatest literary stylists. Born James Arnold Horowitz, Salter went to West Point and later served as a pilot in the Korean War before becoming a novelist, short story writer, essayist, filmmaker, and screenwriter. Among his film credits were Sidney Lumet's The Appointment and Downhill Racer, starring Robert Redford. On October 7, 1997, James Salter came to the KPFA studios and spoke with Richard A. Lupoff and me about his memoir, Burning the Days, which discussed his life as both a pilot and a writer. This book, it's not quite a memoir because you leave out a tremendous amount of information. We don't know how many times you've been married. We don't know how many children you have. In fact, we don't even know your original last name. How deliberate is this?
1: It is deliberate. A memoir, to begin with, only means something that is written from the writer's personal knowledge or experience. It does not necessarily mean complete autobiography. I ransacked everything I knew to write the book and everything I thought would be interesting. As for marriage, I mean, you mentioned marriage. I had written about that extensively in Light Years, although that's not autobiographical book, but I had done with the subject. I wasn't interested in writing it anymore. Certain other things, whatever they might be, I left out because they didn't seem urgent to me. I wanted to put in there everything that I thought was vital in my life and would be interesting to read. And further, I wanted to write the kind of book that I like to read. So I wanted it to read like a novel. And not particularly, I mean, if it's biographical information that the reader wants, they're just going to have to wait till I die and somebody, and maybe later on, who knows, I doubt it.
0: The first half of the book, or in fact more than the first half of the book, deals with your first career. I think you quote someone saying there are no second chances in life, no second lives. You have had two very, very distinct lives. The first as a pilot and the second as a writer. You devote more time to the pilot end of it than you do to the writing end. Why is that?
1: That is the question. I suppose I wanted you to see these things, the reader to see these things. And as for the writing part, it seemed to me that the books themselves, the other books, were somehow evidence of that. Now, there are books, I mean, Thomas Mann wrote an entire book on how he came to write. I think it was Faust, Dr. Faustus. That was Thomas Mann. I don't think I'm justified in spending 100 pages on how I struggled with this particular work or not. I mean, they are, let us say, they're relatively little known in any case, so I didn't do it. And anyway, writing and all the attendant problems, that is to say, earning money, sitting there looking at a blank sheet or whatever, all these classical, you know, pictures one has of writing didn't seem to me to be interesting enough. So I left a lot of that out, that's all.
2: The early sections of your book, Burning the Days, deal with a fairly privileged, not ultra-rich blue blood, but a very comfortable lifestyle in New York and the metropolitan Northeast in the 1930s. I will say that Burning the Days is very, very evocative of a certain era and a certain milieu. I wonder how you feel about it from the perspective of 1997. Were you describing life on Mars? Is it that alien, or does that somehow survive?
1: I mean, the city is essentially unchanged in many ways. I haven't lived in New York since I was 16 years old, actually, although I've been back there many times. I still think of myself as a New Yorker, naturally. And when I go there, I feel that I'm, yes, this is my place. This is home. Well, one thing about New York that is important is the architecture doesn't change. I mean, the Empire State Building was there when I was a kid. All the apartment houses on Park Avenue, Fifth Avenue, all these things stay. They tear down something now and then. The streets, of course, are immutable. So, I mean, there is your city just as it was when you were a kid. Now, it is true that policemen, when I was a boy, all knew how to tie a bow tie. You know, you could walk up to a cop and say, "Will you help me?" I don't think they do that now. And it was the capital then in many ways, and I mean, it remains that. I don't say that out of chauvinism. It's unlike Europe, where the capital is always the political capital. The cultural and economic capital is always the same. London, Paris, Rome, and so, well, Rome is not exactly. New York is quite different, has but very little political influence other than in New York State. But in every other way, it's the capital of the country.
2: You describe attending West Point almost by a fluke, that is your enrollment. You were not the only Jew at West Point, but there were very, very few at the time. What impact did that have on your life and your treatment as a cadet?
1: I didn't detect any. I'm sure there was some. I mean, naturally, people have their prejudices. West Point at that time was certainly quite a different school than it is now in terms of who the cadets were. There were no black cadets. Well, there might have been two or three black cadets when I was there. The school was mostly, it seemed to be, rural, really, rather than city kids. You know, all the kids from Arkansas, Texas, Oklahoma, such states seem to come from small towns, is my impression. I mean, I don't know what the statistics would be. Jewish cadets, there might have been two dozen, maybe less, something like that. The Corps at that time must have been 4,000 cadets. 1942 to 1945. Unquestionably, there are cadets with prejudices, but personally, no, I never had to fight anybody behind the barracks. Later on in the Air Force, I was on active duty for 12 years, and then in the reserve for another six, as a matter of fact, and the Guard. Again, the same thing happened. There might have been some prejudice, but I never faced it overtly. You heard occasional remarks, but I mean, but you really can't call that, you know, anything significant.
2: Your description of the cadet lifestyle, it seems to me that the West Point lifestyle is one of degradation and humiliation of the plebes. If you survive that, you get to turn around and inflict the same upon a new generation of plebes. Is this accurate? And if it is, what's good about it?
1: Well, it's accurate. I don't know what's good about it. I mean, they've made all efforts to diminish, to ameliorate, to modify that plebeian and to make it more, what shall I say, instructive and useful and humane and so forth and so on. The question is too large for me to grapple with. I mean, should you be allowed to hit your kid if he does something, if he starts to run across the street in traffic? Should you be obliged to sit him down and say, "Now let me explain something to you. Cars are going very fast here, and you shouldn't do that, and you might possibly be hurt"? Or is it, are you permitted to give him a slap and say, "Don't ever do that again, and here's why, and don't forget this"? Well, the world has changed, right? You can't do the latter now. You must do the former. West Point has changed, too. I'm unable to say whether it's, you know, for better or worse. Some things unquestionably better. There were things that were really vile, but they've been eliminated, and much more has gone with it. I go there occasionally. I've probably been to West Point two or three times in the last decade for one reason or another. And of course, it's quite, you can see visibly it's quite a different school. The Corps is quite different. The way they do things is different. And the only thing that hasn't changed is the color of the uniforms.
0: James Salter, you wound up as a pilot, first in Korea and later, I guess, just in the Air Force, with people such as Gus Grissom and Astronaut White. They were written about in a book called The Right Stuff by Tom Wolfe. Was that an accurate portrayal of the pilot's life?
1: I haven't read it recently enough to, you know, be precise about that. But in general, yes, Wolfe wrote a very accurate book. Pilots liked it. They respected it. And I mean, I respect him as both a writer and a journalist. So I would say, yes, pretty accurate. You're talking about a somewhat unelevated life, very practical in its outlook and congenial, but with undertones of competition and so forth, top dogism.
0: What about the politics? Now, I know that World War II and Korea, it was a different era. Politics didn't intrude. I would guess if you were in the military, you just went for it and didn't think about it. Or did you?
1: There used to be a tradition. I'm going back to West Point again. There used to be a tradition, believe it or not, where officers did not vote. That's a tradition. It wasn't a regulation. The idea being you were apolitical. You were there to serve your country and the president. And so there's no point in getting involved in politics. I presume that it's gone by the board. When Korea came, I was a kid, really. I was 24, 25 years old. No, I don't even think I read the New York Times then. I don't recall exactly. But we were flying. We were flyers. We had our own world.
0: Your book, Burning the Days, takes us from your life as a pilot into your life as a writer. But you seem to glide over the transition. Was there a real transition when your career with the Air Force as a pilot ended and you began to return into civilian life and specifically an intellectual life, which is quite different, I would assume, than your life as a pilot?
1: As pilots, we did not discuss literature. It was the most difficult thing I ever did in my life, actually, to make that change. But I had written a book while I was an officer, and it had been published under a pseudonym. I did that initially because you were not allowed at the time to have anything published that had not been approved by the Air Force, by headquarters. That was one reason. And, of course, another reason was I didn't want to reveal myself as being a writer, which would be a very curious thing to be as a career officer and a pilot. I mean, those such figures I were looked at with some suspicion and disdain, I would say. So rather than cripple myself, I wrote the first novel as not exactly a test, but I did it on the side, let us put it that way. When it was successful, well, I describe this in the book. A friend of mine told me one day that he was resigning. He was a regular officer. I knew him quite well. I thought, what an astonishing thing to decide to do. Well, perhaps I might do the same thing. And if I did, I would leave all this behind. I would henceforth try to make my way as a writer. Is that possible? Well, I struggled with that for a long time and finally decided, yes, I was finished with what had gone before. I was going to become a writer. It was an immensely difficult decision. I wept when I turned in my resignation. I can remember it as if it were yesterday. I was leaving not only 12 years of flying duty, but 3 years of school, all the mature friends that I had, the whole life, everything that had gone before I was leaving behind. I say this in the book, as a matter of fact. That very night, I had to talk to somebody. I was so upset. I called up my former, this was in Washington, I called up my former wing commander, a guy named John Brooks, and he said, "Why? How are you? Why don't you come over and have dinner with us?" And he lived in Arlington. I went over and had dinner, and he said, "What are you up to?" And I said, "I had resigned my commission." And he said, "You idiot." And, of course, I knew exactly what he meant. He wasn't talking about the security of the Air Force career. He was actually talking about my potential in it, I believe. And he'd been my commander for 3 years. I was an operations officer in one of his squadrons. I knew just what he meant. Yes, it was terribly difficult. That was only the beginning of the difficulty, of course. To become a writer then was beginning anew, completely anew.
0: You're listening to a 1997 interview with the late novelist and screenwriter James Salter. My co-host for the interview was Richard A. Lupoff. I'm Richard Walensky on Bookwaves. James Salter, you suddenly were able to be yourself, that part of you that you, I assume you compartmentalize, the writer, the intellectual, was able to come out. Two questions. First, how did you deal with reading matter? I mean, when you were in the Air Force, did you suddenly pull out, when everybody was pulling out their manuals, you suddenly pull out Thomas Mann or Paul Bowles? That was the first question. The second is, when you were out and you became involved in Hollywood and screenwriting and came across the blacklist, How did that feel to you?
1: The second question, I mean, the blacklist was long before me. I knew very little about it. Well, I knew about it, of course, McCarthy and all that, but it had passed. It was an historic thing. I didn't pay much attention to it. I never met any of those writers. I guess I met one, but he wasn't one of the original Hollywood Ten. He was an English writer named John Collier. Well, actually, he was a pure Marxist and only proved it by living like an English aristocrat. A terribly charming, terribly talented man. He was the only such figure I knew. And I knew him when he was living in France. I now realize, I didn't realize it at the time, at his dinner table on the weekends were always prominent, well, leftists or communists, as a matter of fact, Marxists from French or English political circles. As for what I read, well, I didn't read much when I was, I read more actually at West Point than I did when I was in the service. Oddly enough, I had a little more time and I was close to the library there. And I had one classmate, Ralph Ellis, later shot down and killed in Korea, who was, I simply did not understand. He had read everything, and he used to occasionally recommend books for me to read. And for instance, I can remember clearly, he said to me one day, "Have you ever read any Ivy Compton Burnett?" I said, "Well, now that's a name. I mean, I think even your literary listeners are going to say, scratch their heads." But in any case, I said, "No." And he sent me to the library to get a book or two of hers. I thought she was wonderful. However, in the service, there was very little time for that. I didn't do much of that. And I really did all my reading afterwards.
0: Dick Lupoff.
2: You published several successful novels or somewhat successful novels. And then moved on to Hollywood. And the impression that I got from reading Burning the Days is that your experience with Hollywood was, how shall I put it, not entirely happy and fulfilling.
1: I didn't move to Hollywood. I lived in New York. I wrote mostly in New York and in Europe part of the time. I never lived in Los Angeles. And more's the pity. I mean, it must have been wonderful out there, but I never invited to, and it was not possible for other reasons.
2: Pardon me, now please fill us in also as to what years we're discussing.
1: Well, I began writing, I wrote a first script probably maybe 1963 or some year like that. But before that, I'd been interested in films. I had a normal young man's interest in films. I met a fellow named Lane Slate, lived down the road in Piermont, wonderful guy who worked for CBS. He knew much more about movies than I did, and we made a number of documentaries together, the first of which, a film called Team, Team, Team, is 12 minutes long, won the first prize at Venice the following year in documentaries. I remember we were surprised and astonished, but we took it as only our due. We knew we were terribly talented. We went on and made a number of other documentaries, many of them for PBS, for the New York PBS station. And following that, or during that, I was asked by somebody to write a feature script, which I did. It was never produced. It was impecunious producers who were as youthful and inexperienced as I was. Through them, through that script, I happened to meet Robert Redford, who'd read it, and that really began my career. I wrote a film for him. But I should say one other thing. Although the interest in films today is at least as great or greater

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1: And attracted me to film. I did not go in as, as a cynical person. I went in as everyone else does, saying, I'd like to do this, and further, one gets paid.
2: James Salter, it's clear reading your book that one can make a great living and never have anything produced.
1: Well, I mean, that is a truism in California now, right? You hear it all the time. You're in great shape until they make your film. I mean, you can sell 3 or 4 scripts and keep getting more and more money and never have anything made. Well, it wasn't quite that true at the time, but you get paid something even though the film is not made.
2: Had you ever considered turning any of your own books into films?
1: No. I felt myself so pure, having written the first book, The Hunters, that when I was told by my agent that there was a director, a producer, who simply had to make the movie, I was not inclined to sell it. I thought this would be I didn't want to soil myself. The work was too noble for that, I felt. But very fortunately, they prevailed on me, my two agents, and said, really, you should think this over. If you're thinking of becoming a writer, this has nothing to do with your book, per se, which has its own life and entity, and they're going to pay you enough money so that probably you'll be able to support yourself for 3 and 4 years, which is exactly what happened. For the rights to The Hunters, I was paid $60,000. And they arranged it so I would get a quarter of it each year for 4 years. And that money actually enabled me to become a writer. Without that, I don't know what would have happened.
2: So it becomes, in a sense, a stipend for you to do your own art.
1: Yes, I feel that the movies are right. And were my patron in this case. Yeah.
3: Was The Hunters ever filmed?
1: Yes, it was. The producer who had to make it, was Richard Powell, who'd been an actor and later became a director and producer. He also directed it, I believe. I only saw it once. I disapproved of it. It seemed to me to be, I mean, they changed it radically. Not to describe the book at length, but it's a book about the true and untrue, so to speak, in combat, in the war. It came from my own experiences in Korea. And naturally, in the film version, it is about a man who falls in love with his wingman's wife and this and that, and it was a very cardboard.
3: Since we have reverted for the moment to your Air Force experience in Korea, after Korea, you were assigned to Europe. You were then flying, I believe, F-100 Super Sabres. This was during the Cold War. This was not combat duty, but it was something like it. It must have been very peculiar.
1: There were wings there then, Air Force wings, and there are there now. You went there for 3 or 4 years. You lived a whole life there. The only thing that was exciting during that period of time was the Hungarian uprising took place, I think, in 1956. Everybody was put on alert, and we were pulled back from, we happened to be at gunnery at the time and over in France, and we were immediately pulled back to stand alert, which means, you're standing by your planes to take off in 5 minutes, fully armed and so forth. But that was the only real excitement. The rest of it was entirely operational flying, wonderful flying, really, but nothing terribly perilous.
3: You never had any close encounters with Soviet aircraft coming from the other side?
1: No, I never saw one. You saw their contrails occasionally across the border. High up in the air, they leave these white smoke paths. But aside from that, I never saw one.
3: Which border was this?
1: I suppose the border between East and West Germany, and was probably, I'm just making a guess, but maybe 70 or 80 miles from the East German border.
3: You had combat experience. You had been through a real war. You were a more mature man. Did you, at this time, have any feelings about what you were doing there and what the world was all about, or were you still just a guy doing his job?
1: Yeah, we were pilots. The culture, the ethic is you're flying operational planes in an operational unit. No, I would say

0: say that we looked forward to fighting the Soviet planes, if it ever came to that. But there was nobody had any, not the slightest desire for war to break out. That would be, I think that would be absurd. Everybody knew that any conflict between the Soviet, the then Soviets, and the United States or Western Europe would simply be a horrendous, would be a catastrophe. But you're only a small portion of all that. You're not making any decisions. You have your airplane and your unit, and you have to be ready to go. Politically, there was no political element involved at all. I never heard any discussion of that. Later, going over as a reserve with pilots who were never regular officers to begin with and who were in the reserve essentially to continue flying and to earn money on the weekends and so forth. Yes, I was recalled and went to Europe again at the Berlin crisis with one of those units. And there you occasionally heard pilots saying, well, I don't want to go over with bombs, go over to Budapest or something. And the old guys would say to them, yeah, well, what do you think you're here for? And there'd be a little discussion of it, but political is the wrong word. I never heard myself any such level of talk or feeling.
1: James Salter, when you were a pilot, did you ever see a UFO?
0: No, I never did. But I know that an eminent Air Force pilot, a guy I know and respect, testified that he saw one once. That's all I know about it. You see occasionally in the air and sometimes on the ground things which seem inexplicable to you. Often they turn out to be some kind of reflection, either in your windshield or out of a mirror or one thing or another that you simply could not grasp at the time.
1: If you had your choice between choosing the literary life or choosing the life of a pilot, which would you choose?
0: Well, I mean, I made my choice. I suppose these years in the Air Force, well, they certainly were no worse than Tennessee Williams' 8 years in the shoe store, and in fact, I think better in many respects. I would perhaps be a better writer if I had not been a pilot, but I don't know. I'm unable to say that. You know, it's impossible to see oneself, so to speak, entire.
1: Well, James Salter, you've been a screenwriter, you've written novels, now you've written recollections. What next?
0: Well, I'm teaching at the moment. I'm teaching at Williams. It's only for a semester. I have a novel that I've been working on, and I hope to get back to it this winter.
2: You've been listening to a 1997 interview with novelist and screenwriter James Salter, who died in June 2015 at the age of 90. Following the publication of the memoir, Burning the Days, while he published several different works of fiction and nonfiction, he was not to write another novel until the well-reviewed All That Is in 2013, a book that Malcolm James wrote in the New York Times was, quote, strikingly original, vigorous proof that this literary lion is still very much on the prowl. My co-host for the interview was Richard A. Lupoff, and I'm Richard Walensky on Bookwaves.
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7: Welcome to Bike Talk. I'm Taylor Nichols.
8: And I'm Nick Richard.
7: Hey, Nick.
8: Hey, Taylor.
7: I had a friend tell me the other day that he was confused about how we number our shows. I want to say this because we often go back and reference old interviews that are in past shows, and that's why we number the shows. This show is 2638, and of course, 26 stands for 2026, the year we're in. And episode 38 is, we've done 38 shows this year. That's pretty amazing, don't you think, Nick?
8: It's productive.
7: It's productive, right. Which makes me think, if you like the show, share it to your like-minded friends. You know, if there's a certain episode that you really like, that really interests you, or that you think there's an interview that will interest a riding friend of yours or a friend of yours, please share the show with them and let them hear that episode. And whether it's like us on social media or subscribe.
8: Give us a review on Apple or Spotify.
7: Yeah, give us a review. Let people know, because it's not Nick and me talking. It's our guests speaking. And that's really the strength of our show, is hearing from these authors, journalists, politicians, advocates, and regular people.
8: Yeah, we got a lot of regular people today. Starting with... we've been following this person for almost a year, right?
7: Yeah. Gloria Ines is a friend of mine, and she wanted to get into biking as a young adult. And we had Jim Cadenhead on, and he and I kind of talked to Gloria about, you know, what kind of bike she might like and all that kind of stuff and what her budget was. And she ended up going to see Joe Borfo at the Bike Oven and got her bike there. So let's play really quick Gloria's update on her journey into becoming a biker.
8: And this is in Highland Park in LA, right?
7: Yeah. Gloria, welcome back to Bike Talk. Are you a biker now?
6: I am a budding biker soon, yes. Yeah, so it's up and running. I got a Trek road bike. So Joe Borfo from the Bike Oven helped me get this bike up and running. We got a new rims and tubes and tires, and he gave me the whole rundown, and there's just so many elements that go into a bike, and I had no idea, but she works, so.
7: Right, but yeah. You started with a bike frame, right? You got the bike frame.
6: Yeah, I got the bike frame. I got some rims, and, you know, they were loved before me, but new to me, and yeah, and now she's on the road, and I took her out last night, and it was great, yeah.
7: And where'd you get the bike frame and the rims?
6: So Taylor gave me the bike frame. I was like, is this a secret? No, yeah. So Taylor, gifted me the frame and the rims, and we didn't think the rims were gonna fit, but they were perfect.
7: Great. Joe helped you, and you took the bike out for the first time last night, eh?
6: Yeah, I did. So I went up and down on Hollywood Boulevard, so.
7: Great. So that's that bike lane. There's a nice bike lane down.
6: Yeah, exactly. So, and I'm new, and I'm trying to understand the gears and, you know, when to be changing them and all that.
7: Well, you always want to change gears before you need to, you know, change gears into an easier gear before you start up the hill. Or change into a harder gear, just as you're starting down a hill or something like that. How about lights? Do you have lights? Did Joe help you get lights or a basket or anything?
6: I got a basket. Great. It's quite yet. It was a very bright street, so I'm doing okay. So that's next on the list.
7: Good. Well, one of the things that Jim Pocras, our lawyer, always talks about is lights are a good idea, not only because they help you see and be seen, but in case anything ever happens, there's a thing called comparative negligence. That means you've done your duty to be seen on the road. So the driver, if they do hit you or something, they are more at fault. And they can't blame you because you have reflectors on the bike or you have lights on the bike or stuff like that. So that's important also. But also just mainly for your own safety, that you can see potholes and that cars can see you. How about the basket? And you're using that already and able to carry your, because I remember you said you'd like to carry your stuff with you.
6: I got lots of stuff and I like my stuff. And yeah, it's a good size. And I got my big old bag, my big old purse, and it fits right perfect. And yeah, I just need a baguette now.
7: Perfect. How much did it cost you?
6: $55.
7: $55. And that money went to the bike oven.
6: To the bike oven. So yeah, I came in with the rims, but Joe got me some tape and then we did the tubing and he taught me too how to do all those things, tires, the basket, and then the 2 hours of time.
7: Right.
6: And I mean, what a price. That's insane. I have a great bike and now, and I actually know how it works too. There's so many parts. I had no idea again, how intricate it can be.
7: Right. Well, you'll learn all that more too as you start riding more about how the gears work and, you know, changing the brake pads or something like that. Well, $55, that's hard to beat because I think when we first started talking, you were looking at $300 or $400. And that was even for maybe a used bike or a not very good new bike. And now you've got I remember the bike. It's a Trek Multi Sport or something like that. It's got good bones. So now that you've got some good tires on it and stuff like that, you should be ready to roll.
6: Yeah, I'm going to slowly update it and excited.
7: Where can you ride? What places will you start riding to right off the bat?
6: So I want to hit Griffith, maybe take it up down that way, and then Hollywood Boulevard. And I would love to get to our theater company, the Road Theater. And I know there is that big hill, but I got a bunch of gears now, so, you know, make it over the hill.
7: Yeah.
6: So that's the plan.
7: Well, Gloria Ines, thank you so much for letting us follow your journey of getting a bike and getting on the road. Maybe you'll come back again one more time when you're in a play at the road and you're talking a little bit about how much you're riding and where you're riding.
6: I would love that. Thank you.
7: Thank you. One of the things I like about that, Nick, is Gloria is just starting to bike, but your daughter, Penny, at age 8, is a pretty experienced biker. And you've got some sound from her, right?
8: Oh, yeah. Actually, today, when we're recording this, she did one of her cyclocross events. And now here's Penny with just a few words. She was, what's the word when you're not like chatty? You're not
7: shy?
8: It wasn't shy. It was just like, she's a woman of few words.
7: Unlike you and me.
8: Here she is.
1: Blah, blah, blah, blah, blah. Funny, fast, weird.
9: Are you feeling confident?
1: Yes.
9: Yeah. Do you think you know the course?
1: Yes.
9: You've ridden it before?
1: Yes.
9: Do you have a strategy?
1: No. Yes.
9: What is it?
1: Something, something.
9: It's a secret strategy?
1: No.
9: Do you really have a strategy?
1: Yes.
9: What is it?
1: You bike.
9: You're going to just bike fast?
1: Yes.
9: You're going to have fun?
1: Yes.
9: Anything else you want to tell me about that?
1: Who?
9: You know, the Bike Talk listeners.
1: Sure.
9: What?
1: Bike!
7: Okay. She may be a young woman of few words, but you can really hear it in her voice.
8: Yeah. And here is the coach who does the junior cyclocross.
9: I'm with Tom Hogendyke at the
10: Spring Junior Cyclocross Program at Look Park.
9: Today you said it's a little chaotic because it's the first day, people start late, but you wanted to make sure they got the bike maintenance talk.
10: Yeah, so Sean, the owner of Speed and Sprocket Cycle Works, is here to give sort of a bike maintenance talk with the kids. We call it the ABCDs of bike maintenance, teaching the kids that checking the air in their tires, checking to make sure that their brakes are functioning properly. If things like that don't work, to tell an adult so that they can get it fixed. But I love the way younger kids are really curious about how bikes work. They haven't yet learned the fear of not knowing. They just ask questions. And I think it's an opportunity we have working with kids this age.
9: Maybe it's like language or like gymnastics or other, you know, things that you learn better at a younger age, bike maintenance.
10: Yeah, kids are just learning things for the first time, and so they just can't get enough of it. They have such an appetite for knowledge and new experiences too, you know, getting out on the trail. They're not afraid to try new things. It's very different than teaching adults. With adults, it's overcoming bad habits, it's overcoming fear. It's convincing them that, yes, you can try. Yes, it's okay to make mistakes. And kids, you don't need to do that. You just say, here's this thing we're going to do. And they're like, all right, let's do it.
9: Right, right. And so you got a whole season ahead of you. This is the fresh crop, or some of them are returning.
10: Yeah, yeah. We definitely have some kids that have been doing this for several years. You know, it's second through eighth grade. We have our junior ambassadors, kids from our race programs that grew up going through this program too as participants, but they've stuck with it. They love the sport of cycling. They race their bikes all the time, and they really love the feeling that they get from giving back. So, you know, we've got Lila, we've got Alta, you know, we've got Gunther, we've got Roman, Malcolm. You know, we've just got a whole bunch of kids that are in junior high and high school working with, you know, the elementary and junior high kids respectively. It's a whole multi-generational thing. And there's me, I'm 50 years old, so kind of on the upper end, but a full range of capabilities and experience levels.
9: And then they can go on to, when is the big cyclocross event here? It's in November, right?
10: The Northampton Cyclocross, International Cyclocross Race, is the first weekend in November every year here at Look Park. And it's a full race schedule, Saturday and Sundays. It's a really fun race weekend. You know, we do those free youth cyclocross races at that same event. It's probably the best weekend in cycling in all of New England.
9: Yeah, Penny's done the last 3 years.
10: Yeah.
9: So on training wheels, she started.
10: Yep. You start them early. Get them hooked early. The riding a bike is like it's a universal joy, I think, for kids. That thrill of balancing on a bike. It's almost mysterious, you know, that gyroscopic kind of effect of rotating wheels and how you're able to balance is just this thing that you can feel. You can't explain it, but you can feel it. And it's just such a wonderful feeling. I think kids love that feeling. I've been at leading rides and teaching mountain biking skills and now cyclocross since I was about 15 years old. I love the sport of cycling. I love the people. There's nothing quite like it.
9: Thank you, Tom.
10: Thank you, Nick.
8: Tom loves what he does, and you can tell. And he's one of these people that holds a whole thing together, a whole show, you know?
7: Yeah. I think getting young people on the bike in that kind of environment where they learn to ride under difficult conditions just sets them up to be a confident bike rider as they grow up.
8: Yeah. I mean, Penny was picking her bike up over these boards, you know, which were like 6 inches high, and then getting back on and riding again.
7: That's like an urban rider, a commuter, going over the curb, off the curb, on the curb, on the sidewalk, on the bike lane, on the road, over potholes.
8: It's good practice.
7: Yeah. And let me throw this out. This is another story we've been following. At the opposite end of Gloria and or Penny is Kay Schuster, who I have talked with a couple of times on the show, who at 71 rode her bike across the country by herself. And I think that's such an accomplishment for anybody at any age. And of course, Kay did it when she was 21 in 1976, and she just completed it this year at 71. Kay Schuster, who rode across the United States of America in 1976 when she was 21, did it a second time in 2026 when she's 71. And of course, I ran into her a couple of times on the road. Kay, I think you're no longer on the road. Am I correct about that?
11: Oh, I'm home. Home in New Hampshire. I'm glad to be home. I miss the road, but it's just time.
7: Well, you were
11: here
7: on the road for quite a while. Can you tell us again when you started and where you started and what your route was?
11: I flew out to Oregon, to Portland, Oregon, on May 10th, and it was a falling week before I really got started and started at Seacoast. So last Friday, I snuck into town. and I had a friend take me back out to where we I'd left off the night before.
12: Right.
11: And then I finished the ride into Warner on Saturday. It wasn't a complete circle. You know, you've got to go to the coast and dip your front wheel in.
12: Right.
11: So Wednesday and Thursday, 2 days to bike down to the coast. And that was a bit over 80 miles. So.
12: Wow. Wow. So you went from coast to coast, and May 10th was when you landed on the West Coast, and September 9th is when you...
11: The 9th.
12: How was the journey? I think the last time you and I spoke was when you were in Michigan. You were taking the Badger Ferry across Lake Michigan and into Michigan and the eastern part of the United States.
11: Eastern part of Michigan, and then into Ontario, and then onto the Erie Canal. Physically, that wasn't good for me because it was mostly flat.
12: Right.
11: And so by the time I got that little edge up into north of Albany, it was like, ooh, I have hills to climb again.
12: And you like that?
11: Well, I like hills, but physically, I was not used to doing that for a few weeks. I found it a little difficult to get back into that routine of attacking the hills.
12: Did you go across Lake America?
11: Yes.
12: I'm teasing. What a ridiculous thing.
11: No. Yeah. Ontario.
12: Right.
11: I went across the southern part of Ontario.
12: Right.
11: I had to move my route just a little bit north because right down on the Erie shore, you've got to plan your rest stops way in advance.
12: Why?
11: You end up with no vacancy, you know, either in hotels or even in the campgrounds.
12: Wow, was that crowded, eh?
11: It's that crowded. I still made a pretty good time getting across Ontario.
12: Did you ride on the Erie Canal Trail at all or not?
11: A lot, yes, mostly. That's a pretty good trail. I mean, it's got some rough spots. The trees, the roots tend to go out, and especially under the tar spots, you know, it's paved. And so that'll make for a bumpy ride. But overall, it's, you know, fairly good.
12: Right.
11: So.
12: Tell us, what's your takeaway from 50 years later doing the trip again? Which parts of the country stood out to you?
11: The number one takeaway is that there are wonderful people out there. That makes the trip.
12: Right.
11: You know, taking time to stop and talk to people and to hear their stories. You can never go back and redo that again.
12: Right.
11: I mean, once that moment's gone, it's gone. I think I spent more time on this trip than I ever did in 76 to talk to people that are non-bicyclists.
12: Right.
11: And it was well worth it.
12: And were they floored by your journey?
11: Well, the big question that people came up, they just looked at me and said, "Are you biking alone?" And I said, yes. I said, there's occasions I run into other cyclists and we bike together for a little while, but then we separate and go their way and they go their way and I go mine. And I said, I never felt in danger.
12: And you were camping a lot of the way, correct?
11: Yeah. Camping to motels and warm showers. It was a combination. I didn't have any situation where I felt fear, but I've always, you know, I was also very cautious too.
12: Right.
11: There are some places I would say, well, no, I can't camp out in this section because I'm too far away from other people. I need to be closer, you know, to a group of people. Just things like that. You try to be aware of your surroundings, but don't be afraid of them.
12: Right. I never was afraid of people either. And that's one of the things that I often tell people is when I was riding through North Dakota, and people found out I was from California and Los Angeles, they'd say, oh, my God, it's so dangerous in Los Angeles. Aren't you scared? Do you have a gun? And then when I would tell my friends in Los Angeles that I was riding through North Dakota, they would go, oh, my God, it's so scary. Do you have a gun? You know, do you feel safe? And I agree with you that the really fun thing is meeting the people, like meeting you. Who else did you meet along the way that kind of sticks out in your mind besides me?
11: Oh, you definitely, Taylor. Well, some of the warm shower hosts were just fantastic people.
12: Right.
11: You know, there's a family in North Dakota. I actually spent two nights with them because of
12: the
11: storms. Well, that I did, too. I spent two nights there. A family involved with the honey products there told me I had to stay for the 4th of July.
12: Oh.
11: And I'm so glad I did. they had a parade, and it was mostly tractors and kids, which was interesting. The old tractors and the new tractors, they went up one side of the street, and then they marched back down the other side of the street. And I tell you, for a small town, they put on the best fireworks show you would ever see. Oh, and from wow. a small town. And it wasn't just like one boom here. It was constant, two, three, four going off at the same time. You know, there was no downtime.
12: Right.
11: And people were coming from the surrounding towns to watch. And I'm sure. so glad I stayed there.
12: Oh, that sounds great. Yeah, that's the Honey Hut in Gackle, North Dakota. Okay. And they are bee raisers. They raise bees and harvest honey for their mm-hmm. products. And I had the same experience with them. They opened their home and their daughters were so sweet and nice. And the father, I think his name is Jason, was very inquisitive and wanted to know why I was doing it and what I was doing. We've talked to a lot of people that have done trips like this, and they all have a reason. Yeah. And your reason was kbikesforkids.com. I wonder if you could tell us what that is about again.
11: Well, many people refer to it as a backpack program. We put together food for those kids in need, elementary kids, to take home on the weekends so they don't have to go hungry on the weekends. And this is all coordinated through the nurses at the local elementary schools. And we have no idea who these kids are. We don't want to know. We don't care. If a kid is hungry, they deserve to have food. They do Absolutely. Not deserve to go hungry. The nurses in the school deserve the applause for, you know, praise for coordinating it. This information with us. They just give us numbers and we just send the food back, you know, to them.
12: Yeah. Well, how does it feel to be home?
11: Good. the newness is still here in the town. You know, it's a very small town. The population's under 3,000. So if I pop into a store or stop at the bank or, you know, I was trying to get back to my vehicle this morning and a friend from the restaurant across the street was like, "Hey, Kay, you know, congratulations." You know, so you end up spending a lot of time with the people here talking, but sure. it's fun. It really is.
12: Well, they must be awfully proud of you.
11: They just can't believe that somebody my age can go out and do something like that.
12: By themselves. So now that you've done it a second time, are you going to do it a third time? Is there another place you want to bike?
11: My next adventure is not a coast-to-coast trip. I would like to take as many states as I can do in my remaining time in life and do a state trip. In other words, explore a state more thoroughly, because mm-hmm. as I got towards the end of the trip, I felt more rushed to get home.
12: Sure.
11: Hey, the nights were getting a little bit cooler, you know,
12: yeah.
11: I just wanted to be home, but I think I would enjoy like a 3 or 4 week trip in one individual state and explore all the little nooks and crannies and talk to so many people just in that one location.
12: Well, that's a great idea. I hope you do it. And I hope you'll come on Bike Talk and tell us about it.
11: All right, I will.
12: Well, it really is one of the treats and pleasures of a ride like this, meeting people and talking to them.
11: Right. There's just so many people we could meet.
12: Right.
11: They're wonderful. And then can I put another promotion in there? Please, people, whether it's through my website or whatever your cause is, you know, please promote feeding hungry kids, hungry people. We can do it as a country. We
12: Absolutely.
11: Really can.
12: I'll say the site again. It's kbikesforkids with the number 4kids.com. And there's still time to donate to that cause. And let's get Kay Schuster's numbers up as high as they can be to feed children. I think that's a great idea. Kay, thank you so much for doing the trip and for speaking to me and becoming friends. I've really enjoyed it.
11: Yes, Taylor, same here. My pleasure. You guys, and right from Mitchell on, I've never forgotten how all you guys treated me there, and I just really, really appreciate it.
12: Well, it was really fun for us, too. Thanks, Kay.
11: Okay, thank you.
12: So in my book, that was big news that Kay Schuster finished the ride. And now we have Stacy with Stacy's news.
8: Oh, that was nice. I like that segue.
13: I'm Stacy with this week's news. We begin in Seattle, where Washington State Patrol is investigating a viral video of a car speeding down the I-90 bike and pedestrian trail. The 10-mile path connecting Seattle and Bellevue is very clearly not open to cars, but video shows a driver barreling down the enclosed trail at what the person filming estimated was about 70 miles per hour. Fortunately, no one was hurt, and transportation officials are now reviewing the trail's barriers to figure out how the car got onto it in the first place. Down in Orange County, California, remember that e-bike buyback we told you about a few weeks ago? Apparently it was a hit. Officials offer gift cards of $200 to $1,000 for people to surrender e-bikes, e-scooters, and e-motos. More than $100,000 had been budgeted for the event, and they still ran out of gift cards. District Attorney Todd Spitzer called the program a success and is considering doing it again, although even he acknowledged there's no evidence yet that it actually makes streets safer. And this is where language matters. There's a real difference between a pedal-assisted e-bike that can give a kid transportation and independence while capped at 25 miles per hour, and the high-powered electric motorcycles that can travel at speeds of 40 miles per hour and higher. Treating them all as simply e-bikes obscures that distinction. And while Orange County is spending money to get bikes off the street, other places are spending money to get kids onto them. This week, two schools gave their second graders new bicycles and helmets. Denver, Colorado's Bryant-Webster Dual Language School and Chickora Elementary outside of Charleston in South Carolina. Then there's Oberlin College, a small liberal arts school near Cleveland, Ohio. To celebrate reaching its carbon neutrality goal, and admittedly to encourage students to apply early decision, Oberlin gave free Trek bicycles to this year's incoming early decision students, along with helmets and locks. And finally, the scale gets considerably bigger in India. This year, programs have already distributed 10,000 bicycles to students in Delhi and Nellore, including thousands of girls and rural students. So this week, two very different ideas about bicycles. Pay people to surrender them or give them to young people and see where they can go.
12: Thanks, Stacy, for Stacy's news. We have other news with Stacy. You're jet lagged, right?
14: Oh my gosh, yes. I went to bed last night at about 6:30 p.m. and was up at 3, I think, because...
12: And you're coming back from Copenhagen.
14: Yep, Copenhagen to Heathrow and then on to straight to San Francisco.
12: I've never been to Copenhagen. People say it's cycling mecca. Is that the truth?
14: My boyfriend has been saying for a while now he wanted to take me there because he thinks it's better than Amsterdam. And
12: he can take me there.
14: Sorry, he's taken with me. But we had a great time and it is the bikiest. I had to stop taking videos because I just felt like such a weirdo, you know.
12: Such a tourist. Because... Rather than taking videos of the church or, you know, something like that, you're taking videos of the bike lane, right?
14: Yes. And I think I felt so weird because it's such a way of life for them. It's built in. It's been there for ages. And the level of motor vehicles is so much lower. I mean, this is a thriving city. Things are happening. I was there during the week and they're just people in the bike lane all the time.
12: Tell us where you kind of landed and where you stayed and where you went. And I know that your daughter is there studying and that was part of the reason for going.
14: Well, she's actually studying in the Netherlands. She's at the University of Maastricht and was on a very long train journey to get to us. But she had the time over the weekend while we were making our way from Stockholm to Gothenburg and then Gothenburg down to Copenhagen via train and ferry. And she says that, yes, there's more going on with bikes. And she is a bike person in Copenhagen than in the Netherlands.
12: Wow.
14: The bike share is the thing that got me the most. In both Copenhagen and Stockholm, it's everywhere. We never had to walk more than, I don't know, 2 blocks to get an e-bike, let alone a regular bike. And there were many companies, and they were all what I would consider reasonably priced, as opposed to here in the States, when you are a tourist, you are at the mercy if you're not in a membership with one of the companies. And good luck getting to the bikes. They're spread out so much further than they are in both of those cities.
12: Yeah, when I was in Barcelona, I think I had an e-bike for just a few hours and it was €2.50.
14: Well,
12: but in New York, it's like $9. Do you remember how much it was in Copenhagen?
14: Well, it was $20 for 5 hours in Copenhagen for an e-bike. And the other thing, it's funny you mentioned Barcelona because good on you being able to get the e-bike, because I remember BC, their city bike share is only available to residents of Barcelona.
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1: And you are listening to WOOL FM 91.5 in Bellows Falls. We are your Black Sheep Radio, community-powered, volunteer-run, and here for you. And thank you for tuning in on this cloudy Saturday morning where it's currently 55 degrees and it looks like we'll have a high of about 61 today with showers moving in. There is a little bit of drizzle earlier. Looks like we'll have a little over 3/10 of an inch of rain today. High of 59 tomorrow with more rain, closer to a half inch, and then even more rain on Monday with a high of 56. So it looks like we're in for kind of a wet few days here. And now that fall has begun, the weather is definitely cooling down, but we're also getting some really nice foliage. So the trees are turning those beautiful colors that they turn into the nice rainbow of color every fall. The leaf peepers will be out on the highways, a lot of out-of-state plates, and we welcome them to come and look at our beautiful environment. And as you know, we always have a theme here on Popsy's Picks every week. And the theme today, with time on a lot of people's minds, we've gone past the equinox. The days are getting shorter, less than 12 hours of daylight now. And with that in mind, I'm thinking a lot about time and, you know, the presence of time in our lives and how we use our time and, you know, time spent and time wasted and everything else. So today we're calling this one Time Traveling, with a lot of time-titled songs. And as I often like to kick off Popsy's Picks here, where we always have a theme, I often kick off one from the Fab Four, the Beatles, and this one is an early one from their Hard Day's Night album, their first album of all original material. No covers on this album, and this is Any Time at All.

And there we have the Allman Brothers from their Eat a Peach album with Ain't Wastin' Time No More. Before that, we had the Zombies with their classic Time of the Season. Bob Marley and the Wailers sang Time Will Tell, and we began that set with the Beatles and Any Time at All. Thanks for tuning in to Popsy's Picks here on WOOL FM 91.5 in Bellows Falls, where we are time traveling today, songs with time in the titles. And there's so many songs like that. I could do a number of different playlists. Maybe this will be the first of many for that. And my favorite definition of time comes from the Flying Karamazov brothers, world-class jugglers and musicians. And they said, time is what keeps everything from happening at once, which is a great way to look at it. The Department of Veterans Affairs awarded over $18 million to Vermont and New Hampshire community organizations. The $18 million is part of a $1.17 billion award awarded to 680 organizations nationwide, according to a press release from the White River Junction VA Medical Center. The funding follows a nationwide push in 2025 to house veterans when 51,936 veterans found homes, the highest number in 7 years. The White River Junction VA Medical Center helped find homes for over 107 local veterans in 2025, according to Vermont Business Magazine. No veteran should be homeless in the country they fought to defend, says Catherine Tang, public affairs officer for the White River Junction VA Medical Center. And so that is why we have a group of highly trained professionals to go out into the community and try to make that connection with veterans that are at risk of homelessness or are currently experiencing homelessness. For veterans who may be struggling with housing, Tang urged them to reach out to the National Call Center for Homeless Veterans. And that story comes to us via Vermont Digger. And that sounds like a really good program. We're going to continue with our dive into time traveling. And this next one is one from Cassandra Wilson, who unfortunately passed away earlier this month at the age of 70. Great jazz singer. And this one is Time After Time.

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Got a dollar and a quarter, just ran the clown. But don't let nobody play me cheap. I got 50 cents more that I'm gonna keep. So let the good times roll.

0: get together and let the good times roll.
1: And there we have the one and only B.B. King with Let the Good Times Roll. Before that, the Lonesome Brothers down from Northampton, Massachusetts with Next Time, some dreamy pedal steel guitar on that one. Before that, Dr. John, Right Place, Wrong Time, live at the Rock and Roll Hall of Fame back in 2010. And we began that set with Time After Time from Cassandra Wilson. Thanks so much for tuning in to Popsy's Picks here on WOOL FM 91.5 in Bellows Falls, your Black Sheep Radio. Going on today, Saturday, September 6th, from 10 a.m. to 4 p.m., the Fairy House Festival in Grafton. Looking for a little magic this weekend? Follow a Vermont woodland path sprinkled with charming fairy houses and enjoy a day of family-friendly fun located at 186 Townsend Road in Grafton, Vermont. There'll be stilt walkers and storytellers from the Longshanks with shows at 11 a.m. and 2 p.m., traveling musician Dan Frank and his hurdy-gurdy, and a new Nature Quest scavenger hunt. Complete the quest, and you could become a knight of the fairy royal court. Ooh, that sounds exciting. With knighting ceremonies at 1 and 3 p.m., kids can make their own wands, build fairy houses in the magic forest playscape, and enjoy bubbles, magic trips, tricks, local merchants, food vendors, ice cream, and plenty of community fun. Come and explore the woods and see what magical creatures you can find at the Fairy House Festival in Grafton. Again, that's today in Grafton from 10 a.m. to 4 p.m. Sounds like a magical time indeed. We will continue with our time traveling here on Popsy's Picks, songs with time titles. And there's so many out there. This is a good one from Warren Zevon from his Excitable Boy album, and this is Nighttime in the Switchin' Yard.

And that is Los Lobos from the Will the Wolf Survive album with A Matter of Time. Before that, What Time Is It? No doo-wop song from the Jive 5. The Doors sang Love Me Two Times, and we began that set with Nighttime in the Switchin' Yard from Warren Zevon. We are time-traveling today on Popsy's Picks with time-titled songs. We're going to close out with another one from Los Lobos, The Hardest Time, and then a few more after that. I'll get back to you before then.

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1: All right, all right. 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

0: That was Hayes Greenfield right here on the Children's Hour from a release called Music for a Green Planet. I'm Katie Stone, and I'm here at the Outpost Performance Space with a whole lot of great people and on Zoom. Hello, everyone.
1: Hello. Oh,
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0: And who's with us today?
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17: Hi, it's Killian.
0: Well, everyone, thank you so much for being here on the show out there in listener land. Today, we're going to learn about something that maybe some of us don't even realize is a problem. Pollution in space. Have you noticed that humans seem to have a hard time finding the garbage can?
5: Yeah.
10: Yeah.
7: Yes.
0: I mean, even like out in beautiful forests, you'll find like a bottle cap or a water bottle. And even in space, humans have left stuff behind. And the things we put up into space don't last forever. So we're going to learn about something called space junk. Our guest is coming to us from Adelaide, Australia, and we're going to be joined in a few minutes by Dr. Alice Gorman. But in the meantime, you're listening to the Children's Hour. We're going to learn about space junk. You can learn even more in our learning guide, which you can find at childrenshour.org. Look for space junk.
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0: Galactic Super Fantastic Trash Collecting Garbage Lady.
1: Garbage Lady? Uh-uh. I'm Captain of Interplanetary Waste Management.
0: She's an intergalactic super fantastic Captain of Waste Management.
1: That's right. Wherever garbage needs to be picked up, we will be there at 6 feet.

0: That was the Backyardigans with Intergalactic Space Trek. And you're listening to the Children's Hour. I'm Katie Stone. And today on the Children's Hour, we're going to learn about space junk. The kids and I are here at the Outpost Performance Space and online with Dr. Alice Gorman from Flinders University. She's an associate professor of archaeology and yet an expert in space junk. Welcome to the Children's Hour, Dr. Gorman.
1: Lovely to be here, Casey.
0: Wonderful to have you. We have so many questions on the crew here, but obviously the very first question is simply,
2: what defines space junk?
1: Space junk is any human-made object that has been abandoned in space and which no longer has a use.
3: How did space junk start?
1: I guess the answer to that question is it started when we realized that we could use satellites in Earth orbit to get far more information about Earth than we could ever get from the surface of Earth itself. So every year since 1957, that's nearly 70 years ago now, rockets have been sent up into Earth orbit where they have released satellites. And the first satellites just proved that you could do it. But pretty quickly, satellites started to do things like be used for telecommunications, for telephone and television, to provide navigation. When we realized that satellites could help us do all of these important things, we put more satellites up there and the junk started to form. And for a long time, people were like, it's out of sight, out of mind. It's in space. It doesn't matter. In the very early days of satellites, back in the 1950s, people didn't really think of them as junk yet. It's kind of a matter of definition. They'd think, oh, well, this satellite doesn't work anymore. It's still up there. Oh, well, you know, whatever. They didn't call it junk. But somewhere in the 1970s, I think, people started to say, oh, hang on, we're actually polluting space in the same way that we're polluting Earth. So I think part of this was the growth of movements on Earth to protect the environment. So sometime in the 1970s, people started to say, oh, we're creating a problem and we need to start thinking about it as pollution, as junk. So it's only been in more recent times that we've realized that space is an environment. We have the capacity to harm it, and our capacity to harm it has an impact on what satellites can do for us, all the good things that they can do. Most people would be used to using their phones to find out where they are, get weather information, look up the internet. All of that could be gone if what they call the Kessler syndrome happens, a series of collisions that once they start, they don't stop. Something collides with something, it breaks into thousands of pieces. Each one of those pieces collides with something else, it breaks into thousands of pieces, and it just keeps going. This is now why people are taking space junk more seriously, because we want the good work satellites do to continue, and we want all of humanity to benefit from what we can do in space.
4: What exactly about space junk makes it so dangerous?
1: The problem with the junk isn't that it's there, it's that it collides with things. There's a few things, I think. One is that there's so much of it. So at the moment, there's about 36,000 bits of space junk that are bigger than a foot. And that means you can see them. If they're smaller than that, you can't really see them with a telescope. So that's a lot. They're moving at that incredibly high speed. So if two objects, both moving at 4.35 miles per second, collide, they are both going to break up into 1,000 pieces. Each one also moving at 4.35 miles a second. And the third factor is we don't know where they all are because we can't see a lot of them through our telescopes and radars. And junk doesn't have any fuel or communications. So it's just flying around at high speed, getting pulled about by the gravitational force of the sun, the moon, the earth. It's unpredictable.
0: We have a lot to learn about space junk today on the Children's Hour. You can learn a lot more with our learning guide that goes with this episode. Find it at childrenshour.org. Look for space junk. We're going to come back with more with Dr. Alice Gorman from Flinders University. She's an associate professor of archaeology. 10 minutes.

0: The Wiggles, right here on the Children's Hour. We're learning about space junk with Dr. Alice Gorman. And my question for you is this. Do satellites stay up in space forever, or do they eventually fall down to Earth?
1: If you're below about 2,000 kilometers above the surface of the Earth, you will eventually fall down if you're a satellite. It might take hundreds of years, but eventually you'll come back in through the atmosphere and burn up. And basically, the idea that humans love to not put their garbage in a garbage can is the same in space, but the garbage can is the atmosphere. So to date, everyone has just assumed that the atmosphere will drag things back in, they'll burn up, space junk gone, no problem. But we have two problems here. When something is junk, you can't control it. When it's a functioning satellite, you can tell it where to go. It's got fuel, you can talk to it. When it's junk, you can't talk to it. It is uncontrollable. So the whole space world has said, it's okay, they might be up there for hundreds of years, in which time they can cause a lot of damage. Eventually, they'll burn up in the atmosphere. But what we know now is that every time one of these spacecraft or bits of spacecraft burns up, it releases soot and alumina. And these are damaging the ozone layer in the Earth's upper atmosphere. And we rely on that ozone layer to protect us from ultraviolet radiation. There's two sides to the space junk problem, the problem in space and then the problem back on Earth as things fall through the atmosphere.
0: What you're saying is it's possible that we could be hit with something falling from space?
1: There's two stages where stuff falls to Earth. One is actually during the launch. Rockets often have two or three or even four stages. And the first one to three stages take the rocket up to the edge of the atmosphere. So they fall back. They don't get into space, but they fall back to Earth. And sometimes they have been known to hit people's houses. It's pretty rare, but they have been known to do this. Once you get up into space, the things that have that very high temperature resistance are the ones most likely to survive. And they're generally fuel tanks, and they sometimes fall back to Earth. So far, nobody's been hit by one of these things. But in the last 5 years, more satellites have been launched than the whole previous history of spacecraft, all the way back to the 1950s. And even more satellites are going to be launched in the future. So those risks are increasing. I don't want to make people feel too alarmed, but we are going to see more collisions with space junk on Earth. We're going to see more stuff falling back. And sometimes this stuff will fall over populated areas. So people will have to start being aware of the sky a little bit more than they used to be.
0: So the International Space Station is done in 2030. Does it become junk then, or does it just float around forever? What happens to it?
1: So what's going to happen is in 2030 or 2031, they're going to bring the whole space station down in a controlled way. They're going to guide it down. And they've been practicing for this. They've had practice runs. And they're going to bring it down at a place called Point Nemo. So this is in the middle of the ocean, the furthest from land in any direction. So it's out beyond the Pacific Islands. And this is where the spacecraft graveyard is. So at this location, seafloor life there is pretty sparse, so environmental damage is thought to be the lowest you can get it. There's already about 300 spacecraft which are on the bottom of the ocean at Point Nemo. So they're going to bring the International Space Station down over this point. Now, we've done this before. The Russians brought down the Mir space station in 2007 in the same way. And as it started to enter the atmosphere, it broke into parts. All those parts started to burn. It was spectacular, apparently. So that's what's going to happen to the ISS. It is going to go to a spacecraft cemetery where it will become part of the seafloor. Likely corals and other animals will start to colonize those fuel tanks. And I kind of like that. I think that's kind of beautiful.
0: That makes two graveyards for space junk, one at the bottom of the ocean, 40,000 kilometers above the Earth's surface is the second graveyard, and it's in orbit. There's a lot more to learn about space junk. You can find our learning guide for this episode at childrenshour.org. Look for space junk.
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0: 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New Mexico Department of Cultural Affairs supports the Children's Hour, Museum of International Folk Art, and Museum of Indian Arts and Culture in Santa Fe, New Mexico celebrate cultural heritage from New Mexico and across the world. 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Look for the shorts. This is Claudia Robin Gunn right here on the Children's Hour, where we're learning about space junk.

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0: You're listening to the Children's Hour. I'm Katie Stone. And today on the show, the kids' crew and I are learning about space junk. You can learn along with us with our learning guide and by listening to our conversation here right now with Dr. Alice Gorman. She's from Flinders University, which is in Adelaide, Australia. And she's an associate professor of archaeology.
1: With modern running satellites, can we actively avoid space junk?
2: Most satellites these days have the capacity to maneuver out of the way of space junk. And they have built-in mechanisms to remove them from orbit, which are often like little tethers. They'll spring them out when they get to the end of what they call their mission life. And these will drag them back into the atmosphere. So they take themselves out of orbit and out of the running as potential future space junk. So it used to be if you launched a satellite, you should plan for it to be in orbit no longer than 25 years. Now, that rule has recently been changed to 5 years. So that's a direct response to the amount of space junk that's being created. A lot of them are made to be expendable. So you use them for a few years, then they'll come back into the atmosphere. So you launch a lot of them and a lot of them get taken out and then you replace them with ones in better condition. So a lot of them are not made to maneuver out of the way. They're made to just re-enter the Earth's atmosphere. There's a lot of organizations across the world who are tracking everything they can and trying to predict when these collisions will occur. Authorities across the world issue what they call conjunction analyses, and these tell you how far away bits of junk or other spacecraft are from your spacecraft. Now, we kind of know the frequency because the International Space Station is orbiting pretty low over the Earth. And probably once or twice a year, they have to move the whole space station out of the way because something a foot long is coming in its direction. And they want to avoid it striking the station, puncturing the modules, causing depressurization and potentially fatalities. So we know in that regime, there's likely to be a close approach a couple of times a year.

0: year, but generally you can still launch things into orbit and expect them to survive. But I will tell you that space insurance is huge business. So every spacecraft that's launched is insured against this kind of accident. And you can imagine, to move the International Space Station, it's huge. When there is a risk of collision, all of the astronauts, the crew, have to retreat to better shielded parts of the space station. Often they go into the return vehicles so they can just skedaddle out of there the minute it looks like the station's going to be hit. So they waste their precious scientific research time on hiding from space junk. So we've been lucky so far. This hasn't happened. There's never been a puncture on the International Space Station big enough to cause any harm to the crew inside. A promising thing is people are looking at new materials that will burn up with less environmental damage. And I love this. The Japanese have been testing cardboard satellites.
1: Wow.
0: So they're not meant to last. You send a whole bunch up, they collect their data, whatever it is, they burn up, and they burn up like paper. They don't burn up like alumina. They don't burn up in a way that's going to hurt the ozone layer. So they're temporary. You know, you want them to work for a few months or something like that. So we're going from spacecraft built to last for decades to spacecraft that'll just be temporary. Get what you need from them, and then you let them come back in.
2: Have astronauts ever been injured by space junk?
0: Well, this is really interesting because I mentioned the Kessler syndrome before. This was defined way back in 1978 when we were first starting to get this awareness of space junk. So in 1978, Donald Kessler, his research partner, thought to themselves, what's going to happen to astronauts doing spacewalks, doing EVAs? Are they going to get hit not by space junk, but by a micrometeoroid, which will puncture their suits and, you know, not have a great outcome for that astronaut? So they were trying to calculate what are the risks to astronauts outside. And this was when they first started to say, hang on, maybe it's not actually these micrometeoroids, these natural objects. Maybe we also need to start thinking about whether they could be hit by space junk. And this is when they started to investigate how much space junk was out there in the 70s. And yes, as well as micrometeoroids, any astronaut outside in their spacesuit would also need to get appropriate warnings about what the space junk risks were. And obviously those risks have increased greatly since the 1970s. Nothing bad has ever happened to an astronaut by being hit by space junk. And they don't go outside when the space weather is bad. But it's probably only a matter of time, really. And that's going to have to cause a radical redesign of spacesuits and the way that astronauts maintain or service crewed spacecraft like the International Space Station.
1: That's Dr. Alice Gorman. She's an associate professor of archaeology at Flinders University in Adelaide, Australia. And we're learning about space junk today. It's a problem, and it can affect the future of space travel and more. But speaking of space travel, we have a lot more episodes about space, including shows on the moon, the sun, on Mars, as well as an interview with the International Space Station. You can find all of those episodes at childrenshour.org. We still have quite a few more questions for our guest, Dr. Alice Gorman, and later our senior intern, Daniel, will speak about some of the ways that we can all help with space junk. This is Space Fish by Whistle and Trick, right here on the Children's Hour.

0: Welcome back to the Children's Hour. Today on the show, we're learning about space junk with Dr. Alice Gorman. Let's go over to Ram.
1: Are scientists trying to invent a way to collect space junk?
2: Fortunately, lots and lots of people are thinking very seriously about this problem. At the moment, we can't. We don't actually have the technology. All of this stuff is moving at an average speed of 7 kilometers a second. 4.35 miles per second. So we're talking really fast. So the thing is, you have to have some kind of collecting spacecraft, like a little space tug. You have to send it up. It has to match speeds with that piece of space junk. It has to rendezvous with it. And in the process, neither of them can get damaged or you'll get more space junk. Now let's imagine it's locked onto this bit of space junk. It has to get it safely back to Earth or has to put it in the atmosphere to burn up. So the technologies that have been tested so far involve sending up new satellites. So this doesn't help us with the old stuff, but you send up new satellites with a special little attachment so that when they turn into junk, when they stop working, that little space tug can just go up and automatically dock with them and pull them out of orbit. This is new technology. It's being tested. You know, if you remove one piece of space junk at the moment, it's not actually going to make any kind of difference. There's also a hit list. What are the top 10 most dangerous pieces of space junk? So all the space agencies around the world know what to target first, what to get rid of to minimize the risks of more junk being created. But all of these technologies people are working on, none of them has actually been demonstrated to work it. And in particular, I mean, we need to remove a lot of stuff. There's a lot of stuff out there. And this is a big issue with space junk. Who's going to pay for that? Everybody loses when Earth orbit becomes so full of junk, we can't use satellites anymore. But because every nation is doing their own thing and every corporation is doing their own thing, nobody is taking responsibility for getting rid of junk. So we kind of have an international relations political part of this story as well.
0: Trying to get the whole world governments to all be on the same page regarding space junk and how to deal with it, or even to just acknowledge there's a problem and allocate resources to give money to actually solve the problem?
2: Allocating resources, I think, is the key. And there's a lot of governments and corporations who will put their own profit ahead of what is a public good, keeping Earth orbit safe for humans, for spacecraft, for Earth observation, for weather prediction, for telecommunications and navigation, which everybody uses.
0: I'm sure it's not a radical idea to think that whoever put the big satellite into space ought to be responsible for cleaning up their mess.
3: Which country has sent up the most space junk?
2: That would be the USA. And it's closely followed by Russia, China, and then India. Some of the most dangerous events that have happened in space junk history is when the USA, the USSR, China, and India have sent missiles up from the surface of Earth to hit a spacecraft in Earth orbit. And it's a spacecraft they've owned. So, for example, the USA hasn't attempted to hit a Russian spacecraft, but these events have caused the creation of hundreds and thousands of new pieces of space junk. The purpose of these events is to demonstrate what they call space power. And this is like, if you look at defense things on Earth, there's land power, air power, sea power, all referring to the capacity of armies and navies and air forces to defend territory and to keep others out. And this is the critical part. So the message that is sent when a missile is used to destroy a piece of space junk in orbit is, well, we did it to ours this time, but we can do it to yours next time. It's a message. It's a message that is about the military aspects of what's up in space. And ironically, I suppose, because defense forces across the world want to maintain their access to satellite services, they have a pretty big incentive to keep space cleaned up. And it's possible that they may be the ones with the funds to actually do this.
0: You're saying that the Defense Department, who are blowing things up into space, they also should be wanting to keep space clean because they need the satellite power and the communications they provide. Dr. Alice Gorman is an associate professor of archaeology at Flinders University in Adelaide, Australia. You can find pictures and links and a learning guide to accompany this episode at childrenshour.org. Look for Space Junk. Dr. Gorman, thank you so much for being with us on the Children's Hour.
2: Thank you for all those fantastic questions.
0: You can learn a lot more about Space Junk in our Space Junk Learning Guide, full of activities and more. It meets and cites national education standards. Find it at childrenshour.org. Look for Space Junk. Coming up, we'll find out who's putting all that junk into space anyway. Plus, Daniel has some ideas about how kids can set themselves on a path to help deal with space junk in the future. There's lots more coming up.
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0: 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Welcome back to the Children's Hour. I'm Katie Stone, and we've been learning about space junk today on the show with Dr. Alice Gorman, but there are other concerns with space junk and the demonstration of space power. When space junk explodes from collisions and debris falls from the sky, there's always a chance that this debris could hit an airplane and cause a crash. Private space exploration corporations like SpaceX have tested their rockets over busy commercial airspace, posing great danger to airplanes when the junk falls back to Earth after launch, and causing planes to take emergency detours. Experts estimate that less than a pound of space junk is enough to catastrophically damage an airplane. And even bigger pieces of SpaceX junk than that have been found washed up on beaches near the launch sites. While most space junk comes from rocket bodies, satellites, and other pieces of spacecraft, there are some more peculiar pieces floating among the stars as well. Examples include a functional Tesla car with a mannequin driver, capsules filled with human remains, human waste from space missions, and that's also on the moon. Items used by astronauts, like cameras, gloves, and tools, are all floating around in space. Space junk is increasing at a faster rate than ever before. Some companies are launching thousands of new communication devices that would make orbit even more crowded, increasing the risks of space junk collisions. Companies like SpaceX and Amazon want to provide high-speed internet all over the world, but to do so, they need to launch mega constellations of thousands of satellites. The first mega constellations were launched in 2019, and as of today, more than half of all satellites in orbit are part of mega constellations. SpaceX's satellite company Starlink has over 10,000 satellites in orbit as of June 2026, and they eventually hope to have 42,000 of them. Add that to the other mega constellations owned by OneWeb, Amazon, and a program by the Chinese government. That's a lot of satellites and space junk. While humans still haven't developed a way of getting rid of space junk, there are people trying to solve the problem. Coming up, We're going to learn about some of the solutions to space junk with Daniel, our senior intern. Stick with us. This is the Children's Hour, and this is the Space Junk Song by Rhett and Link.

0: What's not to love about our friendly neighborhood garbage collectors? They get to ride around in cool vehicles. They take away trash so we don't have to deal with it. And they make our communities more safe and clean. Already, garbage collectors' jobs are so important. And did you know that their next job might be to save space? Yes, garbage collectors are the heroes we need. And maybe you can become one of them. Do you like to use toy blocks, build train sets, or even play games like Minecraft? Well, maybe one day you could become a propulsion systems engineer. One of the biggest ways to help keep our atmosphere clean is to stop the creation of more space trash. We often do this by moving satellites out of the way of incoming debris to prevent them from breaking too. Already, there are multiple companies and countries hiring people to build and engineer rockets or solar sails to move satellites out of the way of harmful space junk. A propulsion systems engineer needs to be creative, a team player, and good at solving problems to build the rockets and machines we need to move our satellites away from danger. Do you like robots, lasers, or coding? Well, when you grow up, you might want to look into becoming a mechatronics engineer. When it comes to removing trash from the atmosphere, scientists have a lot of different ideas. Some are thinking of using satellites with robotic arms. Others are thinking about using lasers. One satellite called Pac-Man uses a huge net to scoop up space trash. Mechatronic engineers are needed to design trash collection robots and controllers like a video game system to help remove the junk already in space. Mechatronic engineers need to be good with machines, perseverant, and have an eye for small details. Do you like driving remote-controlled cars, blasting aliens in space invaders, or flying paper airplanes? Well, one day, you might find yourself in mission control as a satellite operator. Whether it comes to steering existing satellites away from debris storms, or piloting a device to remove trash, we need the people ready to make the decisions necessary to carry these missions out. As a satellite operator, you will be tracking the movement of satellites, making sure the machines are working as intended, and being always ready to leap into action if a satellite is ever in danger. Satellite operators need to have an eye for graphs, be cool-headed, and a good communicator. However, the job of cleaning up space is not just for the engineers and operators among us. Do you like to write and tell people interesting stories? Well, we need journalists and social media managers to spread the word about the dangers of space trash. Are you a professional arguer? Do you love to debate with your friends? Well, we need lawyers to make sure that companies who break the rules and create messes in space are held accountable. Or do you just love the environment? Well, we also need you to make sure that space junk is being destroyed in a responsible way. While it might seem like, as kids, there's not much you can do to help stop space junk, but you really can. As a kid, your main job is to learn, observe, and be creative. And by learning, you are gaining the skills that you need to help the world. So, if you want to be a part of the mission to save space, become the garbage collector.
1: That's our senior intern, Daniel. And you can learn a lot more about all the things you just heard about, from space junk through all the different careers that Daniel brought up, by going over to childrenshour.org. Look for this episode called Space Junk. We've got our learning guide and activities posted, our playlist, and so much more. This is Sarah Hickman from Big Kid, right here on the Children's Hour.
2: It's time for outer space poetry. Outer Outer Space Poetry. It's time for Outer Space Poetry. That's right, I'm calling Houston. Houston's picking up. Houston's saying go, go, go with your Outer Space Poetry.
3: Space by Kristen Nichols. Something mysterious calling to me, much farther than the eye can see. I look up to the sky in the middle of the night and think to myself, what a wonderful sight. I know that someday I'll be traveling there, a certain place with an extreme lack of air. I have a taste for adventure, and soon I will be in space, the place that is waiting for me. A wide open area like a big sea of black, something exciting, and that's a true fact. It holds stars that we see in the late night sky, but without a rocket ship, it's unbearably high. Although this wonder is extremely dark, to people like me, it's a great work of art. It's filled with galaxies, more than two. Space could be fun, especially with you.
1: 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Today's show was written and produced by our senior intern, Daniel Lentz. We're so proud of Daniel. We're going to go out with one more song. This is called Space Trash by T-Bird and The Way It Is. I'm Katie Stone. We'll catch you next time for another edition of the Children's Hour.

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7: Hello, everyone. This is Clay Jenkinson. This is my introduction to this week's podcast. Jonathan Thompson from the Four Corners area in Utah, but living mostly in Greece now. I so envy him for a lot of reasons. Greece is one of my favorite places in the whole world. I've been there many times. If I had any money, I would live there part-time. It's just an extraordinary place with an extraordinary people. There's a more relaxed feel. The Greek people are really a wonderful and hospitable people. I was in Troy a long time ago with a tour group. Never been back. I'm going with my daughter. We've been planning this now for 18 months. We finally have settled in it for May of 2026, and we're going to go to Ephesus and Istanbul and Crete, which is another of my favorite places, the southernmost island in Europe. And then we're going to go to Homer's Troy, and I've been reading about it, getting ready. So it's always a pleasure to have any connection to Greece, and Jonathan Thompson lives there now. In fact, he lives there in Pelion, which is not so far from Athens. It's actually where Achilles, the great Homeric Achaean hero Achilles, is from, where the Myrmidons are from. So he's living there, and we've talked once before and now again, this time about the current crisis of the public lands. As you know, the Trump administration has revoked leases for the American Prairie Reserve in northern Montana. The Colorado River is in a huge crisis because we've over-allocated it, and the prolonged drought is not refilling Lake Mead and Lake Powell, and there is really widespread understanding that we probably can't keep both of those reservoirs. We certainly can't keep them full, and that there are going to be sacrifices, that there is not enough water in the basin to serve all the needs of the 40 million people who depend upon it, including about 80% of that water is used for the growing of crops, chiefly alfalfa. And so there were going to be some revolutionary changes in the way that the Colorado River is distributed and used in the next decades, because we have no choice. In other words, if you turn on the tap on your bathtub and nothing comes out, you have a crisis. It's not as if everyone just agrees to conserve a little or take only one bath per month. This is a fundamental crisis, and the Southwest is utterly dependent upon water. Midwest, no, it rains there. But the Southwest requires water to be piped in to places like Los Angeles or Phoenix or Tucson, or even to a certain small extent, Las Vegas. And so this is going to be one of the great stories of the next 20 years. 2 years ago, Listening to America did a whole initiative on water in the Southwest, and we went to Four Corners, and we were out on Lake Powell. I had never been on Lake Powell before. I've never been to the Grand Canyon. I've floated Desolation Canyon and a number of other canyons in the West, but never the Grand Canyon, the world of John Wesley Powell. And so Jonathan Thompson is a soft-spoken, mild-mannered, rational person. And what I love about him most is that he's not just an ideologue. You know, he doesn't just side entirely with the environmental conservation community. He understands the property owners out there. He understands the perspective of the people that call themselves the Sagebrush Rebellion. He understands that these are not simple issues. We shouldn't vilify the rancher. We shouldn't vilify the property owner. We should listen and try to make sense of how we can share the public lands, which, of course, belong to all of us. There are lands. We allow ranchers to lease them. We allow mining companies to mine them. We allow farmers to tap the water supply. But we own those lands. You and I own those lands. They're part of the public domain. I looked the stats up this morning before Jonathan and I connected on Zoom, and 2.27 billion acres of land exist in the U.S., and about 30% of them, 640 million acres, are public lands. BLM, that's Bureau of Land Management, U.S. Fish and Wildlife Service, National Parks and Monuments, Wilderness, etc. It's amazing. Nevada, 85%. Public domain. Wyoming, 42% public lands. Utah, 57% public lands. Even California, you never think of it this way, but 45% is public lands. In my North Dakota, just 3.9% public lands, but in neighboring Montana, 30% public lands. And so these are part of the public domain. You and I own them. They're lands that were never deeded out because they can't, they don't work as homesteads. They're too rugged or they're too dry. And so the federal government is sort of a semi-reluctant supervisor of these lands that belong to the public domain of the United States. And the sagebrush rebels consider this an occupation or tyranny or jackboots or overregulation or federal intrusion. And they have a point of view that must be listened to and refuted or compromised with. But they are Americans too, and they have strong feelings about the heritage of the American West. And they deserve a respectful place in the national conversation. So I love Jonathan Thompson. It makes me just want to get on a plane and go to Greece. We began the conversation by talking about how Europe is looking at the current situation in the United States. And that, I think, is very illuminating, too. But our main purpose today was to talk about the status and the future of the public lands of the United States. So please join us. I'm doing a really interesting week-long retreat at Crow Canyon Archaeological Center in Cortez, Colorado. You can find that information on our website, ltamerica.org, and sign up. It's a partnership between Listening to America and the Crow Canyon Archaeological Center, and we're really excited about it. I'm going to be one of the three presenters, and we're going to be talking about the National Monuments and Antiquities Act and its history, including the current status of the national monuments. So that should be really interesting. There's still France in the autumn. We're going to France at the end of September. Thomas Jefferson, France, America at 250. I can't wait. It'll be my fifth time of taking a group to Jefferson's France. And every time I do, I think more time in France. More time in France. We're planning next year's winter humanities retreats. One of them is going to be on Jane Austen, so watch for that. The other one on some aspect of Henry David Thoreau. So that's all coming. There's a lot going on, everyone, and I am thrilled to be part of it. And I need your help. Tell your friends, sign up for our weekly newsletter, contribute as you can. We so appreciate your contributions. This is complex and sometimes expensive work, and it's important, I think, that we do it. People tell us that we are a voice of clarity and grammar and complete sentences and humor, a centrist outlook on America, a largely optimistic outlook on America. But this is a really, really critical time in American history, as we all know. So let's go to the show. Thanks for all of your help. Hello, everyone, and welcome to this special edition of Listening to America. I'm Clay Jenkinson. I'm talking with a return guest, Jonathan Thompson, who's actually in Greece, lives there part-time, but he's best known for his work as a contributing editor to High Country News, also the author of a number of books, including one that really changed my way of thinking, Sagebrush Empire, How a Remote Utah County Became the Battlefront of American Public Lands. So welcome back, Jonathan.
0: Thank you. Glad to be here.
7: You live part-time in the U.S. and part-time now in Greece.
0: Yes. Most of the time in Greece right now.
7: Most of the time in Greece. So what an extraordinary perspective you have. No doubt you are aware, as everyone is aware, of what's going on in the United States these days. You are exactly 5,100 miles away from Minneapolis, Minnesota. I know you know that ICE killed a 37-year-old man in Minneapolis last week. Most Americans are not accepting the administration's narrative about this. I know from living in England and elsewhere that the Europeans are much more aware of what goes on here than we are of what goes on there. What's the mood in Greece and Europe now about what's going on in the U.S.?
0: Well, I mean, there's so much going on. You know, obviously the ice stuff, but also taking over Greenland and the threats of tariffs and the potential, basically, disintegration of NATO, or at least the exit of the U.S. from NATO. So I mean, I think the mood is certainly there's anxiety about that, all of that kind of stuff. As far as the, but you're right, people do follow American politics much more closely than they follow, than Americans follow European politics. It's always kind of a shock to me to talk to people about American politics because they do know quite a bit about what's happening. And they're, you know, horrified as well by what's going on. And so I know people, a lot of people here are expats from other places in Europe. And I know somebody from Serbia, for example, where they're having huge protests, the youth protests against the corrupt government. And, you know, they see parallels with that in the U.S., what's going on in the U.S. right now. And people are, yeah, I mean, I think they're shocked. They're shocked, just like I am, but maybe more so than I am, because they see America as being this kind of beacon of democracy and hope. And, you know, that's where a lot of people want to go. Even still, you know, they want to go to America. And so for them to see this happening is shocking.
7: I see it as a beacon of hope in the world, too. I've always been a believer that America was an imperfect embodiment of Enlightenment principles, but we were, in a sense, the template for the world of what due process looks like, the rule of law, a Bill of Rights, checks and balances, that our place in the world, although highly imperfect, has largely been a force for good and so on. It's pretty hard to hold that view now. And I just think of our European friends, and you're among them. I would think that they must be just bewildered and really terribly disappointed.
0: Yeah, I mean, I think that's right, for sure. You know, and I guess Americans, you know, an American in Europe, like I am, you know, I can look at it and say, okay, this is going to be over sometime and then we'll go back. But I'm not sure that people in Europe will see it the same way. I don't think, I mean, how can they ever trust America again in the future? Because who knows, we may just elect this guy again, or elect somebody like him again, or like J.D. Vance. So I think I worry about that, you know, sort of the long-term consequences, basically, as far as trust goes, as far as broken trust among Europeans goes, more than, because I'm still confident or optimistic that it will come back.
5: We'll turn this around.
0: I think America will be okay, I hope, you know, but I don't know if we're going to regain the trust of our allies in Europe.
7: What President Trump said in Davos in Switzerland not so long ago, saying that the Europeans had never really stepped up in America's wars and that they were unreliable even in Afghanistan and Iraq, and even going back all the way to World War II, just saying if it weren't for us, the people would be speaking German all over Europe and so on. I mean, this is nonsense stuff. This is the kind of stuff you hear from your drunken uncle at Thanksgiving or someone at the end of the bar. But to think that an American statesman, the leader of the free world, would talk this way. I mean, Europeans must laugh out loud, guffaw at some of this, but they must be appalled that someone who represents the United States could have such a fundamentally erroneous view of the importance of NATO and the importance of the alliance.
0: Yeah, and such a different view from basically all of his predecessors, from any party. No matter how good or bad of a president they were, you know, this is a complete shift, radical shift in a very short period of time. And so it's shocking. You know, I mean, you can look around Europe and you can find examples of crazy kind of leaders, Berlusconi, you know, in Italy and stuff like that, that were also similar in tone and mannerisms. But I don't think you would expect it from the United States. And I think even Berlusconi was not talking about how terrible NATO was. So, yeah, it's very concerning.
7: I won't dwell on this. Just two more questions, Jonathan. I'm talking to Jonathan Thompson. He's really mostly an expert in public lands policy in the United States and a frequent contributor to High Country News, which if you don't get, you should. But also the author of a book that I really admire, Sagebrush Empire, how remote Utah County became the battlefront of American public lands. So just two more questions, and then we'll move to public lands, because that's in the news too, as you know. But Angela Merkel, back in the Trump first administration, said, we're going to have to reset. Europe's going to have to, in a sense, be prepared to go it alone without America in the future. That was back then. Now I sense from reading the international press that the European world is really beginning to decouple from the United States and realizing that we are an unreliable ally, at least at the moment, and they are going to have to make their own security decisions, and that the liberal world order that came after World War II is either broken or breaking, and that this is a colossal shift in international politics. You're seeing this on the street. But my sense is that from traveling abroad quite a bit, Jonathan, but not living abroad like you, is that Europeans like Americans quite a lot. And they like the idea of America, our soft culture, our pop culture, our movies, our television, the products we create, American innovation, American exuberance, creativity, jazz, etc. They like Americans, but they're really not happy about America.
0: Yeah, I mean, I think that's probably true. And you know, there isn't kind of like anti-American sentiment that I feel or anything like that. People, because I think that they kind of understand, like, if you're here, if you're an American here, you probably don't support Trump. But you do feel, I mean, on the one hand, you know, I definitely, European governments are starting to beef up their militaries, for example, because they know that they're going to have to go it alone. And we live near an Air Force base, and I don't know if it's a NATO Air Force base and a Greek Air Force base, and I don't know if it's coincidence or not, but it seems like they've been doing a lot more training, a lot more flying since in the last year or so. Yeah, you do notice that, but yeah, I mean, America is, it's still certainly the pop culture center of the world. You know, that's where everybody takes their cues from, for pop culture and for all kinds of other culture. And so it's, you know, it's difficult. And I think, you know, I think a lot of people still want to go to America, but it's harder now to get visas. And I think that you're seeing a lot of people canceling their tickets for the World Cup. And, you know, I think there's going to be huge ramifications for the United States as far as just tourism goes. And there already has been. I mean, international air travel into the United States was down, I think, 4% this last year from the previous year. And we saw, you could see that in national park visitation, especially in the Southwest. So here we are at public lands, actually, because those national parks like the Grand Canyon, Zion, you know, you go to those national parks, you go to any of those communities in their Moab page, Arizona, and you walk into the grocery store in the summer, and you hear all kinds of different European languages being spoken. And now that travel is going down, and that's going to really affect those places. And places like Las Vegas, of course, which has huge international tourism. But so I think there are going to be these a blowback for sure for the United States because of that.
7: What we do know, Jonathan, is that the world loves America in spite of everything. They love our vibrancy. They love Las Vegas. They love New York. They love Florida. They especially love the national parks. I have cabins near Yellowstone. If you go into Yellowstone on any day between June 1st and November 1st and spend some time at, Old Faithful, you're going to hear 20 or 30 languages from around the world. In fact, it sometimes seems to be that there are more Europeans with more reverence for our national parks than their American counterparts. And I think America is culturally so resilient that this too will pass. In other words, that the idea of America, the potency of the idea of the very word America is so great worldwide that we will get through this. And I think most people know this. Americans are hoping that this is just a correction, an aberration, some sort of strange phenomenon that is part of the worldwide populist rebellion. But I think Europeans particularly think that America is better than this, and America will restore its balance, and that doesn't fundamentally damage the American brand. I mean, does that seem too optimistic to you?
0: I think that's probably right. We'll just see on a bigger scale, like as far as leaders and military alliances, that'll probably be affected. But I think you're right. I don't think people are going to stop listening to American music or watching Hollywood movies or something like that, or coming to visit the United States, as long as they're able to and not worried about getting harassed.
7: And so you are a proud American citizen. You're not wearing a Canadian cap these days, are you?
0: No, I have not told anybody I'm a Canadian yet.
7: That day may come. We need to take a break. I'm talking with Jonathan Thompson. Really want to talk about Western lands and the sweep of American history about public lands. But I wanted to make sure that we had this opportunity to hear a thoughtful, distinguished American journalist who's living 5,000 miles away give us a sense of the mood of Europe at this sort of uneasy, uncertain, almost crazy time in American history. We'll be back in just a moment. Welcome back to Listening to America. I have the pleasure of talking with Jonathan Thompson, but who has, you know, enormous ties to the American Southwest, particularly to Utah, and wrote this extraordinary book, Sagebrush Empire, which I highly recommend because it's balanced. You know, it's not a left-wing screed. It's not a typical attack on

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1: Ground, that's, I guess I'm probably a little bit more sympathetic to what the locals are feeling, even the hard right kind of sagebrush rebels, or what have you, feel in these places. So, I mean, I understand their point of view a little bit better maybe than some people, even though I tend to disagree with it. But, you know, this idea of that the federal government is sort of an absentee landlord and kind of trying to control these small communities and try to control what they do in their backyard, what they consider their backyard, which is, you know, they're able to consider it that because it's public land, but at the same time, they have this. Yeah, and because they live there and it's public land, so it is their backyard, which is one of the kind of ironies here is that these same people who worry about what's going to happen on this land where they're so free to roam right now because it's public, they also support land transfers, meaning basically the sell-off or the conveyance of federal land to the states, to the counties, and even to private corporations, sometimes via the states, and at which point it would no longer be their backyard because they'd be fenced out of it, you know, or there'd be some kind of housing development there or something like that. So there is some kind of irony there, but yeah, I do understand the that kind of bristling against outsiders coming in and telling them what to do in their county.
2: Of course. And so this is what I so admire about your work, that you understand that they're Americans too, and that they live there. Many of them have lived there for generations, and they have strong opinions about the federal regulatory protocols and about what they regard as federal intrusion. They believe that these lands really belong under the sovereignty of Utah or Nevada or Arizona, or that they should be privatized altogether. And most of them are not for dismantling the national parks and the national monuments, but they think how much is too much. I mean, they believe some of these national monuments have embraced too much land, and that the federal regulatory system is likely to prevent the kind of economic activity that they see as vital to the very survival of those lands. So the fact that you give them agency and you respect them, even though we both, I think, disagree with their point of view often enough, I think that's what makes your book so valuable, because we've gotten to this point, as you know, Jonathan, where it's left-right, red-blue, conservative, liberal, where these two fundamental divides in America just don't talk to each other anymore and don't respect each other, sometimes believe that the other side is not really even America. And that's toxic, and as you know, that there can be no future with that sort of a divide.
1: Yeah. Oh, yeah. I mean, I agree with that. And it's, you know, one of the interesting things I guess I've seen is that, and that's been kind of disappointing, is that we talk about these Western politicians and these Western residents who are so concerned about federal overreach. They often use the words tyranny. They use the word
3: occupation.
1: They use the word jackbooted thugs to describe federal land management agencies who, you know, enforce some kind of law. They use the word Gestapo to describe these people. I mean, I went back and did a search just yesterday because it was interesting to me what's going on in Minneapolis and how the Trump administration is saying that you shouldn't use those words because that incites violence and it should be illegal. And they also, of course, stand up for their guns in the West. And now these same politicians are silent about what's going on with the federal government, with ICE, which is certainly a cause of federal overreach. And it's also, you know, this whole thing with the most recent shooting, they're justifying it by saying that he had a gun. And you can look back at plenty of Sagebrush Rebellion protests where everybody there had a gun.
2: And not just a gun, but an AR-15 or, you know, much more lethal weapons.
1: Or all kinds of, I mean, an arsenal, you know, people are walking around with arsenals. And so it's really, I mean, and this is what I'm talking about when I was saying that there's sort of this

0: following the party line that is new, and I think it's especially new with Western politicians, that you can look at some of the same people 20 years ago, and they were not afraid. They were Republicans, but they were not afraid to speak out and to take a different line than the Republican Party. And there were Democrats who also were not afraid to step over onto the Republican line. You know, you see people like John McCain or even Mitt Romney, and those people, it seems like, are just gone.
1: And they and gone are leaving, and as they leave, they often get a backbone and start to stand up for the values that they actually hold, but which have been suppressed for whatever reason in these last years. So, just one last point about that, Jonathan. You would have thought that if this scenario, federal troops wearing masks in unidentified black SUVs and not offering their identity, but carrying very dangerous weapons into our cities, you would have thought that the traditional Republican right would say, that's tyranny. It's appalling. How can this be? I mean, we've got to stand up for human freedom. And yet, there's a surprising willingness by the right to say, this is exactly what we need to do. This is not the same thing as black helicopters and the other sort of myths of federal tyranny. We must get these undocumented workers out of the country. If we have to be a little bit rough with them, well, so be it. It's really, well, part of it reminds me of, in Tombstone when Doc Holliday says, Wyatt, my hypocrisy knows no bounds, right? It's just bewildering to think that people who should be radical libertarians about masked federal troops are actually in support of them.
0: Yeah. It's been stunning to me. I mean, it's stunning to me that Ammon and Clive and Bundy, the famous Bundy staff, that they're totally silent on this, because they, obviously the federal government came in to take their cows, which were grazing illegally, and they
1: without paying their lease rights.
0: Yeah, they brought in the militia, so with guns, with very heavily armed militia to basically go to war, ready to go to war with the BLM. In San Juan County, Utah, the county that I read about, in 2009, there was a raid where it was a big sting operation for artifact looting, ancient Puebloan artifact looting. And the BLM came in and went, house to all the suspects' houses and arrested people. And some of them were wearing kind of tactical gear. Nothing, they weren't wearing masks. They weren't wearing anything close to what ICE is wearing. But the people were protesting that for years after that, calling them the Gestapo, calling them SS, saying they were jackbooted thugs. They were having Senate hearings, congressional hearings. Senator Mike Lee held
1: Utah's
0: a hearing.
1: United States Senator.
0: Yeah, who is now one of Trump's, most loyal lieutenants in the Senate. He held a hearing about federal overreach by federal officers and brought up things about, the BLM pulling over somebody for speeding and something like that, and as being overreach, federal overreach. And now you've got, but all these people are now silent and aren't saying anything. And it's you might say, well, of course not, because it's about immigration. But even in Utah, Utah has, because, I think the Mormon culture, the Latter-day Saints culture, has in the past been fairly friendly to immigration and immigrants, because that's kind of their thing. They go out, they send people out as missionaries.
1: They convert people from all over the world.
0: They go all over the world to convert people. And then when they come back to Utah, that's fine. And they learn different languages and they're more, they tend to be more cosmopolitan. They're not, they're not provincial people. And so they have been more supportive of the immigrant community, I think, in the past, but now they're not. I don't think ICE is doing this kind of raids in Utah, because Utah is a Republican state, so it's not touching them as closely. But, I'd be curious to see what would happen if ICE did start doing a lot of raids in Utah.
1: Plucking some people out of Home Depots in Salt Lake City or Provo who are LDS adherents, or maybe United States citizens by now, but happen to be born in Brazil or Sri Lanka or Vietnam and so on. All right, I want to turn to public lands in a more emphatic way here, Jonathan Thompson. So I did the math this morning. Total U.S. land area, 2.27 billion acres. Federal public land, 640 million, so 28% of the country, including Alaska, is public domain. Now, most of that is Alaska, Nevada, Utah, Wyoming, a few states. I looked it up this morning. Nevada has 85% public lands. Utah, I think, is 57% public lands. So there's a lot of misunderstanding about that, but there is an awful lot of public land in the United States, and it's managed by different agencies, the BLM, National Monuments, National Forests, National Parks, National Wilderness, National Recreation Areas, and so on. And then you add Native American reservations into the mix. So it's a huge and complex system, and a lot of that is the world that you have been writing about and thinking about through the course of your career. I was very surprised to see Mike Lee, Republican senator from Utah, make some very strong statements about privatization not so long ago, and then wind up backing up pretty quickly. Can you explain that?
0: Well, yeah, Mike Lee introduced a couple things in Congress trying to sell off public land. And the idea was to sell it off for housing. And his first focus was BLM and U.S. Forest Service land, and it was not even very limited in scope, and there was huge backlash.
1: Immediate. I mean, the blowback was gigantic and across the political spectrum.
0: Yeah. I mean, everybody, even Republicans, Ryan Zinke from Montana, who was the Interior Secretary under Trump, he came out against this, and everybody came out. So then Lee went away, and we thought it was over. And then he reintroduced another one that was a little bit more limited. It had to do, I think it was within a 5-mile radius of town limits. And it was, I think, only BLM land, and there were some other restrictions, but it was still, he was saying it was for affordable housing, that people could nominate these tracts, and then they would figure out a way to sell them off at market value, and then people could build housing, and it had to be for housing in the second iteration. First iteration didn't even have that restriction. The second one was for housing, but it wasn't for affordable housing. So what you're talking about is like really some of the most valuable land in the West, because it's the land that surrounds, it's the public land, the open space that surrounds places like Moab or like Durango or Telluride. And suddenly it's going to be available for housing. And you think, who's going to be the bidders? Is it going to be an affordable housing authority? No, it's going to be a big developer.
1: So a number of states, and Utah is the chief of them, have passed resolutions or legislation saying the public domain was never intended to remain in the national government, that the states have a right to have those lands back, that promises were made during statehood, that this is a federal illegal occupation. That's just not true, is it?
0: All these state constitutions have a clause in them that says you renounce or you forego the ownership of these public lands.
1: That they remain with the federal government.
0: That they remain in the public, that they remain, yeah, federal. The federal government owns them, and they can decide kind of how to dispose of them. Of course, when these states were formed, they were doing what's called disposal in the form of the Homestead Act and the Mining Act and the Railroad Acts, where they were given huge swaths of land to the railroads. The states, they were never intended to be owned by the states. And so that's a silly argument, and courts aren't going for it, you know. And you can look at it and you can say, well, they can say, well, my ancestors were here for, blah, blah, blah, and me from before it was public land. It's like, well, your ancestors had the right to homestead or claim this as a mining claim. All this land, they had the right to do it. They were free to take all this land if they could meet the requirements, which is basically they have to work the land or they have to work the mining claim for 5 years, and then they could take patent, they take title to it, and they own it now, but they didn't want it. because it's not really good for all these things that you pretend to want it for. And so they didn't want it, and it's still in the public domain, and we're not disposing of land anymore.
1: Yeah, so just historic, it's an ahistorical argument. So there's a reason why 85% of Nevada is public land, because it's not arable. You can't grow food on it. You can't homestead it. Some people tried to homestead in Utah and Wyoming and eastern Colorado and found that they couldn't do it. And those lands then reverted to the public domain. But the notion that sort of is central to the Sagebrush Rebellion, that the federal government wants to own these lands and tyrannizes them, is just so historically false, isn't it? These are lands that were never patented or reverted to the public domain. It's not as if the federal government wants to hold those lands. It's sort of stuck with them. It's always wanted to give as much of the public domain to the people as possible, but in some parts of the arid and rugged West, it just doesn't work. And so the notion that this is some sort of tyrannical outside occupation is just historically groundless, isn't it?
0: Yeah, I think so. And if you look at a swath of public land in Nevada, for example, and you look at where the mining claims are, if you look at overlay it with a unpatented mining claim map, it's insane. I mean, everything is claimed. There's mining claims everywhere.
1: Perfectly legal, by the way, perfectly legal to make a mining claim on public lands.
0: Perfectly legal. Anybody can do it. I could do it. I'd have to go through the permits to open the mine, but I can make the mining claim without it doing anything. All I have to do is go out, find a place where there's not an active mining claim on it, stake it out, survey it, and put hammer some stakes in there and put my little claim thing on there. Go to the BLM office. I think it's $165 a year that I have to pay. Pay them $165 a year, and I've got 20 acres of mining claim that I have the right to mine on.
1: Then you have to go through a permitting process, and you have to meet certain standards, and you have to file bonds and so on. But the 1872 mining law continues to be in place, and a citizen like myself or you could go out tomorrow into the mountains of Montana, as long as it's public land, and file a claim for a relatively low amount of money. So that system continues to be an amazing gift to the American people. Jonathan, we need to take a short break. When we come back, I want to ask you about the current situation with respect to the American Prairie Reserve up in north central Montana. We'll see you all in a moment, everybody. 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

0: Welcome back, everyone, to this special edition of Listening to America. I'm sitting across Zoom land for 5,500 miles from Bismarck, North Dakota, to Jonathan Thompson, who is in Greece, living there much of the time, but has deep roots in the Four Corners area, especially San Juan County, Utah. I should just say for the record that Interior Secretary Doug Burgum is the former governor of North Dakota. He regards himself as somebody who really understands the public lands and is an advocate for the National Grasslands in North Dakota and Theodore Roosevelt National Park and so on. So I've been sort of surprised at how much he has harmonized his politics now with those of the Trump administration. And let me ask you if you agree with my characterization of the Trump administration and Project 2025. If they could really get away with it, they would reduce many of the national monuments and eliminate some. They would allow industrial activity in some of the national parks, particularly oil development. They would sell off large sections of the BLM and the national forest to the states, or deed them to the states, or sell them to the highest bidder. They would greatly lower the regulatory protocols for development in BLM, Forest Service, monuments, and so on. Is that a fair characterization of what they really would do if they could get away with it?
1: I think it is. I do question a little bit whether they would necessarily sell off huge tracts of BLM land. And the reason I question that is because, not because they have any kind of ethical concerns with that, but because if they're in charge and if they have control of it, they can make it very easy to develop mines or oil and gas. And one of the things that Doug Burgum talked about early on in his tenure as Interior Secretary was about how it was part of, we have this huge, America has this huge portfolio, asset portfolio, which is the public lands. Those are assets that we can make a lot of money off of. Sure, you could sell it off or you could transfer it to the states, but then the feds wouldn't make, like that would go against what he's trying to do, which is to make a lot of money. In some ways, you know, as long as they're in power, they would prefer just, or he would prefer, I think, to keep a lot of that land probably public, but open it up as they have done to oil and gas leasing, which they've already, in just this last year, they've opened up hundreds and thousands of acres to gas, oil and gas leasing. They've fast-tracked mines on public lands and so forth. And so that part of it, you know, that's the only part of it that I would disagree with, but certainly, yeah, he has really move to just kind of open the public lands to industry.
0: I think the American people love their public lands. They don't understand them in their fullness, but they certainly love their national parks and they love their national monuments. And I think that there is a huge national supermajority that would be very, very upset if any significant damage were done to the national parks and the national monuments. I think people are, you tell me if I'm wrong, most people don't really understand what the BLM is, but to the extent that they do, they would be more willing to see some of the BLM lands developed in ways that are unprecedented because they don't think that those lands have the same value, say, as a national park or a national monument. But I think the American people will not permit much of this to happen.
1: Yeah, I think that's true. But I think, I mean, even if you go back to the Biden administration, you know, they're kind of, in some ways, they had that kind of take. They protected certain areas. They said, okay, we're protecting this area around Chaco Canyon, the Thompson Divide in Colorado. They created new national monuments. But the rest of the places that they didn't protect, they were pretty open to issuing drilling permits.
0: And of course, that's their national mandate, right? I mean, the federal government, by mandate, cooperates with mineral development.
1: Yeah, so they took this kind of approach like, we're going to conserve this stuff, but there's certain areas that I call sacrifice zones, like the Permian Basin in southeast New Mexico, which is a mix of private and state and BLM lands. That was kind of open season on that place for the oil and gas drillers. And the result was that under Biden, oil production, U.S. oil production, shot up to record levels and remains there. And, you know, the U.S. is one of the biggest oil producers in the world. is the biggest oil producer in the world, largely on that kind of policy. But in the meantime, you know, he did set aside places like around Chaco Canyon and a few other places, created some new national monuments. The question I think we were all asking, when, or the thing we expected to happen within the first year of the Trump administration, is that those national monuments would go away, or they would be shrunk, just like Trump did during his first administration. I think we expected these protected areas to go away. So far, that hasn't happened, which is really interesting to me, because that is a key part of Project 2025, which in almost every other respect, the administration has followed. But that's one where they hinted at it. Right at the beginning of the administration, there was news reports that said that they were going to shrink six monuments or eliminate six national monuments. And then the press release was like revoked or something happened and it didn't happen. And so, you know, I think that maybe, I mean, one way to look at it is that they've realized this is super unpopular. These places are protected and we're not going to take that approach. We're not going to create new national monuments by any means or protect new places, but we'll go ahead and keep those places intact and open everything else up.
0: That sounds like democracy in action to me, Jonathan. In other words, this is the way it should work. Let's turn to something that is equally important, maybe more important, certainly more important. 40 million people depend upon the Colorado River in Tucson and Phoenix and Los Angeles and Las Vegas and so on. We all know that the Colorado River is in trouble. We hear this kind of alarming sense that maybe not both Lake Mead and Lake Powell can continue to be viable, that you probably have to choose one or the other, because if you have them both, the evaporation rate will cancel any storage gains you have, that they've over allocated the river so that it can never really deliver the amount of water that they've allocated. And so there's an allocation crisis dating all the way back to the 1922 Colorado River Compact. There is the problem of global climate change and this prolonged drought. Where are you on this subject? You know, there have been emergency meetings for the past few years, and finally they couldn't get anywhere with it. I mean, they've worked hard, the states, to try to figure out a new protocol. And finally, they just gave up and said, we're going to have to bring Trump in. We're going to have to bring Donald Trump in to solve this problem. I'm guessing that's not the best solution to it, but explain what's going on and what are our options here?
1: Well, so there's seven states that share the water. They're divided into the lower basin and the upper basin. The lower basin is basically Arizona, California, Nevada, and the upper basin is Wyoming, Utah, Colorado, and New Mexico. During the 1922 compact, they split up what they thought was the waters of the Colorado River. They thought there was 20 million acre feet. There was not. There was probably less than 14 million, or about 14 million acre feet in actuality at that time. But they divided up 7.5 million for the upper, 7.5 million for the lower, and 1.5 million eventually to Mexico. So they were using 16.5 million acre feet,
0: which is more than the river ran even then.
1: Correct. And people warned the signers of the Colorado River Compact. They said, no, there's not that much river in it, water in it. It's not going to work. They kind of ignored them. They kind of just hoped, you know, and it didn't really matter in 1922 because nobody used their full allocation. So it was fine. It was actually fine for up until the end of the 1980s. The 80s were super wet, so that was fine. And then consumption kept going up and up and up, starting really at the end of the 1980s, the amount of water in the river started kind of dropping. And really started dropping starting in 2000 because of a mega drought, the biggest mega drought in 1,200 years, at least, hit the region and basically drained the river. So up until that point, the system was working okay because you had these two huge reservoirs, Mead and Lake Powell, and the Colorado River is infamously tempestuous. One year it'll carry this huge amount of water; the next year it'll carry hardly anything. These reservoirs were set up so that they could moderate that, and it worked well until 2002, and then it all started going to heck because people were using more water than was in the river, and they started draining those savings accounts, Lake Mead and Lake Powell, and now they're at this critical level low level and they're not refilling. Even during very wet years, the levels are going up, but it's not enough. That sparked, I think it was in 2007, they really started talking about it, like, we need to do something different. We need to figure out how to have an emergency protocol for shortages, because this is all happening. And so the states got together and the feds came up with some plan, and they have now implemented that plan. Basically, Arizona gets less water than it was allocated and so forth. But they soon saw, during the Biden administration, they saw, like, this isn't going to end. This is getting worse. We're going to be short at least 2 million acre feet per year, probably up to 4 million acre feet. We need to cut that much. And they said, seven states, figure it out.
0: Work it out.
1: And they've been working for the last, I don't know, 6 years, I guess, trying to come up with, it's a post-2026 operating agreement. So they had until November to come up with an agreement. They didn't come up with an agreement. The feds stepped in and came up with their own options. And that was actually not the states asking them to do it. It was the feds saying, look, choose one of these options. And if you don't, we're going to choose one for you. And that's a big hammer for especially the lower basin states, because they're the biggest water users, California and Arizona especially. Not Nevada, they hardly have any water. Arizona, California, the biggest water users, and they're going to be the ones who probably have to take the burden of the most cuts if the feds step in. So now they have until February 14th, the states due to come up with an agreement.
0: That's essentially tomorrow. We're recording this at the end of January.
1: Yeah, so it's very close. And, you know, if they don't come up with one on February 14th, I'm not sure exactly what's going to happen, but something has to happen, because the near-term crisis that we're kind of facing is that Lake Powell, Glen Canyon Dam, which holds back Lake Powell, all the water that is released from it goes through the turbines to generate hydroelectric power. And those are at a certain elevation on the dam. If the water drops below that,
0: which is very close to doing right now,
1: it's very close. It's only like 100 feet, maybe not even that. It's very close to doing that. It's reaching the critical stage. And this winter so far has been extremely dry. So there's a good chance that the projections call for this to hit this stage potentially by the end of this year. If that happens, then they can't release water out of the penstocks, the turbines, and they have to only release it out of these things called river outlets, which are lower. But those were never meant for long-term use. And what's happened in the past when they've tried to use them for releases is that they start basically deteriorating from the inside.
0: In 1983, the year that we nearly lost Glen Canyon Dam, that's sandstone, it's not granite. They were heavily eroded in 1983. I don't know how close we came to losing the dam, but there was a real concern. There was alarm across the water world.
1: Yeah, I mean, 1983 was crazy because it was a huge, huge year. They didn't let enough water out of the dam before the spring runoff. Huge amounts of water came down. It actually started to overflow over the dam because they couldn't release enough water out of those outlets, out of all the outlets, because it was too dangerous, because what was happening was something called cavitation, which is where these bubbles kind of form in the rock or the concrete or whatever and start eroding things away. And there were huge holes in the dam. And
0: size of dump trucks.
1: While it was happening, I don't think people understood how close it was, but afterwards people were like, oh yeah, that was really scary. It did create a marvelous runoff for the Grand Canyon. There was huge amounts of water and some people rafted it, which was...
0: The Emerald Mile, of course, is the book about what happened that year, right? So we're about out of time. I'm so sorry, Jonathan. We'll keep talking, but let me ask you this question. Is it possible that Glen Canyon Dam will either come down or be used as a mere pass-through in your lifetime?
1: Probably, yeah, I would think so. It's not going to happen soon. Most of the efforts right now are aimed at protecting Glen Canyon Dam. Advocates, the Glen Canyon Institute, their idea is to fill Mead First, they call it, which would essentially either tear down Glen Canyon Dam or just use it as a pass-through and let the water go down to Lake Mead and fill that up. And then you don't have two reservoirs that are two-thirds empty. You have one reservoir that's one-third empty. right now, that's not on the table. I don't think it's going to happen. Everything's aimed at keeping Glen Canyon Dam alive. One of the federal options, though, that they put out did say that once it got down to a certain level, the water in Glen Canyon Dam, that would trigger something that they turn it into a run-of-the-river dam, which even though it would still have a huge amount of water in it, it wouldn't be serving as a storage anymore because the same amount of water that came into the lake would
0: have to be released. Yeah.
1: Yeah.
0: So just in a minute, tell us what's most likely to happen. I've been watching the news from Iran where Tehran is out of water and they're talking about people in Tehran having to leave that great city because they just don't have that resource. Of all the things that humans need, water is one of the top five, right?
1: Yeah, I don't think anything like that's going to happen, personally. I think more likely what's going to happen is that there's going to be some kind of deal cut where alfalfa farmers, especially in Southern California and Southern Arizona, they're bought out. That's the single crop that uses the most water in the Colorado River Basin. And it's really the only way to get the cuts that are necessary is to stop using so much water on alfalfa and other hay.
0: Yeah, so about 80% of the river is used for irrigation purposes, not municipal. So you could easily cut into that supply, but you'd have to retire those alfalfa ranches. It's also the case, as you know, that much of that alfalfa is just shipped to China and elsewhere anyway. It's not as if this is vital food for the American people. So there is a solution to this. But of course, if you're a rancher down there or a farmer and you're suddenly having your allocations cut, that's a crisis in American life, too. So it's not an easy question, is it?
1: No, and those farmers down there are some of the most senior rights holders on the river, and they're also very politically powerful. I think if they were to be cut off, if the feds were just to say, you're done, they would sue, and there would be a huge legal battle would ensue. So, yeah, I don't envy any of those people who are trying to make these decisions, that's for sure.
0: Last question for you today, Jonathan. You know, I remember back in the 1970s when the nation's Western newspapers said the West runs dry and these dams will never refill and so on. I remember even recently the California system was at a very low ebb and now those dams are full to bursting. Is there a chance that we'll have like six wet years in a row here and this problem will go away at least for the moment?
1: There's always a chance. One of the things that climate change and a warming climate does is that it does increase the amount of rain that falls. It can. I did a calculation once to try to see what that would take, like how much water would have to be in the river for how many years, and it became highly unlikely that would happen. Just, you know, and I know it happened in California, but you have to understand those reservoirs are much smaller.
0: Teeny reservoirs compared to, yeah.
1: The deficit in Lake Powell right now is so huge that it would take, yeah, many, many years, like 1983 to, I can't remember exactly how many years, but it was several like years in a row, like 1983, to actually get it up to close to full.
0: And the number of claimants just continues to rise, of course, in the basin. I've had so much joy in this conversation, Jonathan Thompson. Let's keep talking. You bring a perspective to it that I think is fair, clear, historically grounded, and you've done your homework. So we so appreciate you are reporting in on the status of the public lands in the United States in the beginning of 2026. To all of you who are listening, we'll see you next week for another important edition of Listening to America.

0: This show would not be possible without the hot talents and cool heads of senior producer Gary Niederhoff and the assistant producers Brian Edwards and Shannon Rose Geary. A special thanks to science reporter Gordy Slack for joining us on this episode. I am the executive producer of Big Picture Science, Molly Bentley. Original music in the show by Dewey DeLay and June Miyake. This episode of Big Picture Science that examines how extreme temperatures are changing our world is How Hot is Too Hot? And if you crave more Big Picture Science, you'll find it in our archive at bigpicturescience.org.
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1: Is Dr. Lucio Cochran, professor of theoretical physics at the City College and the Graduate Center of the City University of New York. And this is Exploration.
0: Every week on
1: Exploration, we discuss the fascinating world of science and its impact on society.
0: Cider tasting event going on.
1: Well, today we're going to talk about a controversial issue that many scientists don't want to talk about. And that is what happens when scientists
0: create
1: evil.
0: The weather is not so bad out there, just
1: what happens
0: when
1: they collaborate with the Nazis to unleash incredible amounts of destruction, even though they themselves may have had intentions and some of their work opened up whole new worlds to science. We're going to be talking about two individuals today that shaped the 20th century. The first is Wernher von Braun, the greatest rocket scientist of all time, the man who was responsible for putting men on the moon. However, he started off his career working for the Nazis, perfecting the V-2 rocket, the terror rocket which terrorized London during World War II. He was captured by the Allies and then worked for the United States, building the Apollo space program, which was successful in terms of opening up the world, the universe, for space travel. And in the second hour of Exploration, we're going to talk about a much darker side of working for the Nazis. We're going to talk about Fritz Haber, one of the greatest chemists of all time, who also worked for the Nazis. However, much of his work was later used for chemical warfare, and it's ironic that the gases that he perfected, including zyklon gas, was eventually used to gas his own relatives. So in other words, here is the tragic case of a scientist, Fritz Haber, who opened up whole new areas of chemistry. In fact, he made modern fertilizer possible. Think about it. In the old days, nitrogen in the air could not be fixed into chemicals that could be used for fertilizer, even though bacteria can do this. He was able to perfect the process by which we can take nitrogen from the atmosphere and create fertilizer for it, and that in turn helped to create the Green Revolution. So on one hand, the German scientist Fritz Haber opened up the modern world of fertilizer, which created the Green Revolution, which greatly expanded the human population, and yet he also worked on poison gases for the Nazis, which were later used to gas his own relatives. So the theme of today's program is scientists who have to take responsibility for the achievements and also the dangers that they unleash on the world. So once again, our first special guest is Michael Neufeld. He's with the National Space and Air Museum of the Smithsonian Museum in Washington, D.C., and he's the author of the book Von Braun, A Dreamer of Space, Engineer of War. And in the second half of Exploration, we're going to bring on Daniel Charles, author of the book Mastermind, The Rise and Fall of Fritz Haber, the Nobel Laureate, who launched the age of chemical warfare. And now I'd like to introduce our special guest for today. We're very delighted to have with us Michael Neufeld. He's the chair of the Space History Division of the Smithsonian's National Air and Space Museum. And he's the author of an exciting book. It's a huge book. It's perhaps the definitive biography of one of the pioneers in the exploration of outer space, Wernher von Braun. If you are a baby boomer, you probably were mesmerized by the image of this handsome scientist pointing the way to the stars with Walt Disney, saying, "On to the moon." And of course, he was successful that in his lifetime, he saw his childhood dream come true when he was responsible, in part, for putting several men on the moon. So once again, our special guest is Michael J. Neufeld of the Smithsonian Museum. The book is titled Von Braun, Dreamer of Space, Engineer of War. And it's also a book that forces us to confront the fact that how do we deal with scientists who work closely with the Nazis? So why rocketry? Rockets were thought to be the stuff of science fiction and toys. Why did he seize on rocketry?
3: You know, it was right in the 1920s that the space movement took off for the first time and reached the general public. It was because of several theoreticians. One of them was Robert Goddard in the United States. Another was Konstantin Tsiolkovsky in Russia. And then in the German-speaking world, Hermann Oberth. And in 19... 25 or the beginning of 1926, he already enthused by astronomy, got a hold of Oberth's rocket treatise, The Rocket in Interplanetary Space. And even though he couldn't understand it because it was all full of mathematical formulae, he was extremely excited about the idea that you could actually travel there.
1: Okay, now very soon he becomes head of the rocket program for the government. Exactly how was the transition done? Here we had this young kid getting interested in engineering and rocketry, and all of a sudden he becomes a pro. What happened?
3: Well, it's an interesting thing. Of course, it takes a number of years here, about 6 or 8 years from the time that he discovers Oberth. You know, he goes to boarding school. His math grades, which were terrible, become much better because all of a sudden he's motivated in math and science and becomes a kind of prodigy. He graduates early in 1930 from high school, goes into engineering school in Berlin. And at the same time, he was a member of the Early Rocket Society in Germany, and they built a rocket center in Berlin. And this so-called Raketenflugplatz, this rocket club in Berlin, was beginning to experiment with rockets after 1930. And in 1932, the Army, which had already been watching this, got interested again in the rocket as a weapon. The rocket, maybe the liquid fuel rocket that these clubs were developing might actually be useful for a long-range weapon.
1: Now, 1933 is the pivotal year where Hitler takes over, which changed everything. So how did von Braun deal with the Nazi regime?
3: Well, you know, von Braun at first almost, as he says, paid almost no attention to this change of power, which, except for the fact that his father lost his job, because in fact his father had been the Minister of Agriculture for the German Reich in the last two very right-wing cabinets before the Nazis came to power, and was out of a job on the day that Hitler became chancellor. So the Nazis came to power, and they were very rapidly destroyed the Weimar democratic system and established a dictatorship. But he wasn't that interested in all that, and in any case, you know, pretty rapidly they began funding the army better and better, so more money came towards him and came towards this little rocket program. At that time, just a couple of people, including himself.
1: Okay, and then what happened in the 30s as more and more money came available, and which led to the development of the V-1 and the V-2 rockets?
3: Well, in the 1930s, more money was given to rearmament, and there were people in the Army, notably General Becker, who became the head of the Army Ordnance Department, who was extremely interested in the long-range weapon and the rocket, what we now call ballistic missile, was an exotic long-range possibility. And so he began putting more and more money into rocket development. That led in 1937 to the founding of a new rocket center at Peenemünde on the Baltic Sea, and von Braun, who'd already built up a liquid fuel rocket program, then became the technical director of this rocket research station on the Baltic.
1: And how old was he when he assumed the head of this rocket program?
3: He was 25 years old. He wasn't the head. He was a technical director, and the head was a military officer always. But he always was the technical head of this rocket development. And he worked for the Army, but the rocket station was actually a collaborative effort between the Air Force and the Army. And he was the head of the Army side, which went on to develop what was later called the V-2. That was the ballistic missile. They called it the A-4. It was the fourth one in their series, which became the weapon deployed at the end of the war. The V-1 was actually a completely separate weapon that he did not develop. Mm-hmm. That was a cruise missile. It was essentially a small jet airplane, which the Luftwaffe or Air Force developed during World War II.
1: Okay, now the question is, how did he deal with the Nazi regime? Was he aware that slave labor was used to build these gigantic rockets?
3: Well, you know, he was, of course, quite aware of what was going on. In 1937, they asked him to join the Nazi Party, so he said, well, okay, why not? In 1940, the SS came and pressured him to become an officer, and he asked around, and they said, oh, you know, he said, I couldn't really say no. And that was partly because he didn't really have any strong moral principles other than furthering his career and, above all, going into space is what he really wanted to do. And then in 1943, the problem came up, how are we going to assemble the V-2 and who is going to do it? And there was a real manpower shortage because of the Eastern Front. And so the decision was made by others to use concentration camp labor. And then the last phase of this, and the worst of this, is that they went underground in the fall of 1943 because of an air raid on Peenemünde by the Royal Air Force. And that's when the really horrible conditions for concentration camp labor set in. And at that time, von Braun was underground. He saw the concentration camp laborers. He saw the conditions. He was involved in decision-making about using concentration camp prisoners, which means that he certainly couldn't say that he bore no responsibility for it.
1: Okay, now, he wasn't the only one in that position. That is, top scientists who worked with the Nazi regime, Werner Heisenberg, the man who was in charge of the German atomic bomb program, was in a very similar situation. And so the question is, were these people Nazis at heart? Did they simply join the regime and work the regime because they wanted to further science? Was it careerism? Exactly. Why did they collaborate, in fact, work and head up large parts of the Nazi war machine?
3: Well, in the case of Heisenberg, he was never a member of the party. He managed to evade doing that. I think both of them were fundamentally came out of very conservative backgrounds, conservative families that were nationalistic. And therefore, they felt that they were working for Germany and they were working for German interests. I don't think either Heisenberg or von Braun were fundamentally believers in National Socialism in that way. Von Braun, more than Heisenberg, I think, was taken in by the Nazi regime, was somewhat enthusiastic for Hitler, and the conquests and the achievements of the Third Reich, as they appeared to be up until they started losing the war. So, of the two, I would rate von Braun as probably being closer to the Nazi regime than Heisenberg, and also bearing much more responsibility, because in fact Heisenberg never headed up an A-bomb program as such, because there never really was an A-bomb program. He was just one of the key scientific leaders of a small scientific group. Von Braun was the head of thousands of people in the middle of the war. He took a major personal responsibility.
1: Okay, now let's talk about the engineering feat. You mentioned Robert Goddard, who built these little putt-putt rockets. Some call them almost like toys, built on liquid-fueled propulsion systems. And von Braun takes this little Goddard rocket, only a few feet long, and builds Vengeance 2. Vengeance 2 is the rocket that brought London almost to its knees. So let's talk about the engineering challenges and the successes of von Braun.
3: Well, there were, of course, the V-2 was an enormous engineering achievement, and I must say that the long-told, oft-told story in the United States that he got his technology from Goddard is simply not true. He knew very little about what Goddard was doing, and because Goddard was extremely secretive. And in fact, it essentially was an independent line of development that came from Hermann Oberth and through the German rocket clubs that led to the development of this liquid-fuel rocket technology. And the main challenges were, number one, just building a rocket engine much bigger than anything built before. Number two was the supersonic aerodynamics of a projectile that was going to travel at Mach 4 or 5. And finally, the hardest problem was the guidance and control, trying to guide this ballistic missile over a range of about 200 miles and hit something. And you know, as it turned out, one of its main targets was London, and another was Antwerp after Belgium was liberated in the fall of 44. Those two cities were, you know, essentially shelled by the V-2 in the fall of 44 and the first 3 months of 45. And they did have a local effect of you know, they were demoralizing in some ways to the local residents. But in terms of effectiveness, I would actually rate them as quite ineffective. It was much more efficient to use a four-engine bomber to drop plain old gravity bombs. than it was to expend the huge resources on the V-2 as a way to convey what was actually only a one-ton high-explosive warhead.
1: And some people say that the V-2 rocket was not guided very well. They simply pointed it and hoped and prayed that its guide system would place its warhead on the streets of London.
3: Well, in fact, the V-2 had a very sophisticated guidance system for 1944-45. It was an inertial guidance system using gyroscopic controls, using a tilt mechanism where it goes from vertical over to 45 degrees. And some versions had radio control to try to lessen the dispersion from left to right on the trajectory. But the reality was that the technology just wasn't there. So in spite of all that sophistication, the thing could barely hit a huge urban area like London or Antwerp.
1: Okay, now let's talk about 1945 and 46 with the collapse of the Third Reich. What did Wernher von Braun do as Russian and American troops began to converge onto Berlin?
3: You know, von Braun wanted to get away, and in particular, he wanted to surrender to the U.S. Army. And when he looked at the options of the Allied powers, it was clear that they wanted to get away from Stalin's Soviet Union. And Britain and France did not have the money to fund a big rocket program. And he dreamed still of going into space. Personally, he wanted to travel into space. He wanted to land on the moon. And the United States was his best hope for doing that. So he tried to put himself in the path of the U.S. Army. And in fact, he really wasn't in his power. It was mostly because of the orders of an SS general who kept moving his group around that he was lucky enough to be in a place that was overrun by the U.S. Army. And indeed, at the beginning of May 45, he surrendered to the U.S. Army.
1: And there's something called Operation Paperclip, in which case Nazi scientists were brought to the United States. So what was the official attitude of the United States toward captured German scientists?
3: Well, when von Braun surrendered, along with several other key members, including his military commander, General Dornberger, you know, the U.S. Army officers and scientists and engineers connected to the U.S. defense became very interested in the possibility of using the German rocketeers in the States, of importing their experience, importing their technology. And it was not the only group they were interested in. They were interested in all leading scientific and engineering fields that the Nazis had invested in and had some advantages in. And so that led to a secret program to import German scientists and engineers and technicians into the United States called Project Overcast, which was renamed Project Paperclip in 1946. And Paperclip brought over about 1,000 engineers, scientists, and technicians, and about one-eighth of those, about 125, were von Braun's group.
1: And also, you mentioned in your book the fact that around this time he gets married to a first cousin. Could you elaborate?
3: Right. He was overseas. It was already overseas in the United States since actually September 1945. He was living in Fort Bliss outside El Paso, Texas, which is where his group was. His 120-some Germans lived for about 4 years until 1950. And he had girlfriends before, many, because he was extremely handsome, extremely charismatic. He had actually tried to marry somebody in Germany in 1943, and that fell through. And towards the end of the war, he became very interested in a very beautiful first cousin, Maria von Quistorp, who was a member of a family he was very close to. And in late 46, he wrote to her. And then now that she was 18 and asked her to marry him, and she felt the same way, and so they agreed to an engagement by mail. And he came over in March 47, guarded by U.S. Army MPs the entire time, because they were afraid of a Soviet kidnap attempt, and he was still somewhat, watched by us. Who was he? Was he loyal? Was he useful? So he actually was brought over to Germany and married her in a ceremony in Landshut, Bavaria, in March 1947.
1: Okay, now let's talk about 47 to 57. What was happening then? Some people think that America was sleeping while the Russians were soaring ahead with its rockets program. But what was von Braun doing between 47 and 57?
3: Well, from, you know, up until 1950, he was heading this small rocket group for the U.S. Army in El Paso, and they launched, they helped to launch the V-2s in White Sands, New Mexico, nearby, they were developing a cruise missile, actually, but they had very little money, because, in fact, we weren't very interested in the arms race with the Soviet Union until after the Korean War started. And we did not invest in ballistic missile technology very heavily until 1954. And that was the year the Eisenhower administration sort of launched a crash program to build an ICBM because of the Soviet rocket developments were getting worrisome. They were getting ahead in rocket development. Now, we never quite caught up that advantage that they had built up early on after World War II, because in 1957 we were caught by surprise to some extent by the first ICBM that the Soviets launched, immediately followed by Sputnik when they launched the first satellite in October of 57.
1: Okay, now let's talk about that historic launching of Sputnik. What was the reaction of the Eisenhower administration? What was the reaction of the public when the Russians beat the pants off the United States?
3: The Eisenhower administration was rather calm about the whole thing, which just tended to infuriate many people in the United States even more, because we had advance warning that they would have a rocket and satellite capability. And the Eisenhower administration actually did not mind that they set the precedent that you could overfly other countries, because ultimately Eisenhower is most interested in photo reconnaissance satellites being able to take pictures of the Soviet Union. But the public was increasingly infuriated, especially after Sputnik 2, with the dog only 1 month after Sputnik 1, demonstrated that they had this big rocket, this big launch capability. And so over the fall of 57, the furor over

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1: Its successes, the first Vanguard launch, failed miserably on national television, went up 4 inches, cut off, fell back, and blew up. And so this was essentially the third in a series of humiliations. Although they then launched a satellite in March 57, in the meantime, von Braun and the Army got their chance, and they launched the first U.S. satellite on January 31st, 1958, Explorer.
2: And tell us a little bit about that, because the public impact was absolutely staggering. Here was a German come to America to launch America's hope, as the press said.
1: You know, by the time that von Braun was famous for launching Explorer, he was already famous for doing other things, notably for writing articles about space travel in Collier's Magazine in the early 50s, and for appearing on Disney TV shows in 1955. So he had already made himself into a famous man and had become a U.S. citizen in 1955. So he had an image with the public that many had already accepted, that he was probably our leading rocket engineer, leading American rocket engineer. People accepted this pretty well. I mean, obviously there were always people who had questions about his Nazi past, but the Army and his own accounts of his past sort of swept the problems under the rug and tried to make him look as good as possible.
2: Okay, so what happens after 57? NASA gets formed, a huge amounts of money is available. What happens after 57?
1: Right, of course, 57 and the Sputnik launches us into a space race. It launches us into a race with the Soviet Union over space, which is continually fueled by, of course, one Soviet first after another. You know, they the first satellite, the first dog in space, and then later on the first thing to go into escape velocity into orbit around the sun, the first thing to hit the moon, and so on. And eventually in 1961, the first man in space, Yuri Gagarin. So all of these Russian firsts only fueled this expansion of American space development. And von Braun ends up playing, of course, a very important role in that. His rocket group for the Army is transferred to NASA in 1959-60 and becomes Marshall Space Flight Center. And in the meantime, while this is happening, the Saturn program begins. Its first version of the Saturn, later called Saturn I, is designed to be a heavy lift vehicle for putting things in orbit. And, of course, ultimately after Yuri Gagarin, Kennedy decides to go to the moon, and Saturn becomes the basis ultimately for the development of the moon rocket, Saturn V.
2: Okay, now 1961, the Russians put the first man in orbit around the Earth. America once again has another nervous breakdown, and there's enormous pressure, as you mentioned, on Kennedy to stake out the next goal. What was the reaction of the engineers? Did they think that Kennedy was unrealistic by saying that by the end of the decade, we will put men on the moon, or did they think that it was going to be easy?
1: Well, certainly no one thought it was going to be easy to put humans on the moon by the end of the 1960s. I mean, everyone saw that it was an enormous challenge. The reaction varied, actually, depending on who you were talking to. And I know that many of the people involved with the early Mercury program, they were just hadn't even gotten a human up yet. Alan Shepard was launched about 3 weeks after Yuri Gagarin for a little 15-minute hop. And then 3 weeks later, Kennedy announced going to the moon, and they said, my, this is really hard. Von Braun, on the other hand, having spent his lifetime promoting the idea of space travel and actually having been part of the behind-the-scenes discussions about how to respond with Vice President Lyndon Johnson, basically was the one who told Johnson, we can build a rocket to land on the moon probably about as fast as they can. We have a very good chance of beating them to a landing on the moon.

And the rest is history. Wernher von Braun is successful in terms of putting men on the moon, his childhood dream. However, it continues to haunt

him, the fact that he had a Nazi past, the fact that he worked for Adolf Hitler and built the rockets that rained destruction on London. Well, that's it for the first part of Exploration. You've been listening to Michael Neufeld of the Smithsonian Museum, author of the book Von Braun, Dreamer of Space, Engineer of War. Stay tuned now for the second half when we talk about a chemist who changed the face of humanity, and he built chemical weapons for the Nazis, which were eventually used to gas his relatives. Once again, this is Exploration with Dr. Michio Kaku. For a copy of today's program, call the Pacifica Program Service at 1-800-735-0230. Stay tuned.

0: Welcome. Once again, this is Dr. Michio Kaku, Professor of Theoretical Physics at the City College and the Graduate Center of the City University of New York, and this is the second half of Exploration. The theme of this hour's program is the social responsibility of scientists. What happens when scientists not only pioneer new realms and open up new worlds of science, but also work for governments like the Nazis? In the first half of Exploration, we interviewed Michael Neufeld, author of the book Von Braun, Dreamer of Space, Engineer of War. And in the second part of Exploration, we're going to bring on Daniel Charles, author of the book Mastermind, The Rise and Fall of Fritz Haber, the Nobel laureate who launched the age of chemical warfare. So here is a man who changed the face of modern chemistry. For example, the Green Revolution, which greatly expanded the population of the Earth, is due to the work of Fritz Haber. He showed that nitrogen in the air can be fixed and put into fertilizer. Believe it or not, the modern Green Revolution would be impossible without the work of Fritz Haber. However, he also worked for the Nazis, designing poison gas for the Nazis, which ironically were used to gas his own relatives. And so in this half of Exploration, we're going to be talking about Fritz Haber, the Nobel laureate who launched the age of chemical warfare, but also helped to create the Green Revolution, which greatly expanded the population of humanity. Okay, let's talk about his childhood. Every scientist, of course, goes through a process, usually as a youth, where they get fascinated by the laws of physics, chemistry, and stars. What was it about his youth that propelled him in that direction?
1: Well, there are stories of him concocting chemical experiments, you know, in his boyhood, getting actually thrown out of the house for doing it, but then a friendly aunt gave him room, apparently, in her house to conduct these chemical experiments. Mm-hmm. So there was a personal interest, but also Fritz Haber was so much, almost eerily, a product of his times. And science in general, and chemistry in particular, was the field within which Germany was excelling at the time when he was growing up, the latter part of the 1800s. It was something that Germany, it was an industry that Germany dominated. And Haber, I think, partly because he had this sense of wanting to escape his town. He wanted to be important. He wanted to rise in society. He wanted to be successful. I think partly he latched onto the thing that seemed to be the path toward success.
0: And so he was very ambitious as a youth, right? But he grew up in a Jewish family. So could you explain how his religious identity changed over the years?
1: He did grow up Jewish. He grew up in a large Jewish clan in the city of Breslau. It's now Wrocław in Poland. He was part of that generation of German Jews who, for the first time, really could participate almost fully in German society. The legal restrictions had, to a large extent, been dropped. Professions were open to them that had never been open to their ancestors. And Fritz Haber just seized on these opportunities with all his might. In his 20s, he converted to Christianity. And this was, to some extent, a rejection of his past, a rejection of his father, with whom he had many conflicts. But it was also a identification with this increasingly powerful German state. He wanted to be, he said, much later in life, in trying to explain his decision to convert, he took it as a step toward being more fully German.
0: And what about comparing him a little bit to Einstein? Einstein also came out of that same social milieu. Jews, as you mentioned, were beginning to be more accepted in German society. Science was the big thing, the meal ticket for a lot of young, ambitious Jewish youth. Einstein was part of that whole movement, but then Einstein began to reject a lot of things associated with the Prussian tradition. But I guess Haber went the other way, right?
1: Right. Einstein and Haber are interesting kind of counterexamples to each other. They were both German Jews, as you mentioned, but Haber rejected that Jewish identity in favor of the German identity. Einstein never liked Germany much. For whatever reason, Einstein just couldn't abide nationalisms of any sort, and particularly German nationalism. He actually renounced his German citizenship as a young man. So while Haber was renouncing his Jewish identity, Einstein was rejecting his German identity. He was never very religious, Einstein wasn't, but he always felt almost compelled to stand, you know, with what he called his tribe, and that included identifying with and supporting the Zionist movement and the establishment of the Jewish homeland in Israel.
0: And in fact, Einstein renounced his citizenship as a teenager, which is something very rare for most teenagers to become stateless.
1: Yeah, unheard of, particularly at that place and that time. And the authorities didn't know what to do with him, basically.
0: Right. Well, Einstein, of course, had a very checkered early career. He couldn't get a job. He worked in a patent office. We all hear about these stories of his early days. However, Haber was like a meteor in some sense. Could you now trace a little bit his scientific rise?
1: He also struggled for a few years after university. He was kind of an outsider. He didn't kind of get on the fast track immediately. But once he did, at the university in Karlsruhe, he just worked tirelessly. He made himself an expert on new fields, it seemed like, every year. And by happenstance, he got his hands on a particular scientific problem that had been the subject of much talk, this idea of how to capture nitrogen from the air and convert it into a chemical form that would be useful for fertilizer, the so-called nitrogen fixing problem. And that's how he made his great fame and his fortune.
0: Now, could you elaborate on that? You know, the average person, if you were to mention nitrogen fixing, their eyes sort of glaze over.
1: Exactly.
0: But this is absolutely essential for the prosperity of the human race. We have, 6.5 billion people on the planet Earth right now? We wouldn't have 6.5 billion people on the planet Earth, in some sense, without the work of Fritz Haber. So explain to us how absolutely essential it is for our dinner table.
1: Right. Well, okay, so here's an interesting fact. All protein contains nitrogen atoms. All DNA contains nitrogen atoms. Today, you know, you look at your dinner plate, you look at your own flesh, and roughly, let's say, half of the nitrogen atoms that are in that food, that are in your body, came from a factory. They came from an ammonia factory, using the process, the chemical process that Haber invented. Basically, nitrogen is the fuel that drives intensive agriculture. Wherever fields year after year produce plentiful harvests, farmers are pumping nitrogen into the soil and plants are bringing it back out. And a lot of that nitrogen ends up wasted, sort of flowing down streams and becoming pollution. But around the turn of the century, around 1900, scientists began to glimpse the fact that the world had a limited supply of nitrogen for agriculture, and they wondered what would happen when the nitrate mines in Chile, which is what Europe was relying on for fertilizer, when they ran out. And so they said, there's incredible amounts of nitrogen in the air in this form of what they call N2, these tightly bound double atoms of nitrogen. How can we convince those nitrogen atoms to break apart and link up, say, to hydrogen instead, forming NH3, ammonia, which then plants could use, because plants cannot use the nitrogen in the air for food. That was the essential problem, how to capture nitrogen, this limitless supply of nitrogen from the air, converted into a form that could fuel world food production.
0: Now, as I understand, some bacteria can actually take nitrogen from the air and make it into fertilizer, but that's very limited process. And so we had this bottleneck. The human population could not grow beyond what we can feed them. And therefore, there was this bottleneck with fertilizer that Haber solved by then taking nitrogen from the air, limitless nitrogen from the air, and making fertilizer out of it. This is staggering if you think about it, right? I mean, look around. The people you see, your friends, your neighbors, they wouldn't be here. In some sense, they wouldn't be here without Fritz Haber, right?
1: That's right. Well, a lot of things would be different. Yeah, I mean, particularly in China or India or Indonesia, parts of the world that are very heavily populated, that's where humanity would have run into the limits first. North America, we would just eat less meat. We could do it without the added nitrogen. But you know, the world would be different without that nitrogen fixing, that nitrogen capturing process. The world probably wouldn't have run into those limits until, say, the 60s. They were glimpsed in Haber's time, but they weren't really, you know, coming into play until 50 years after his life.
0: Now, we always hear the stories of struggling artists and poverty-stricken intellectuals, but here was a man who had some financial savvy as well, and he became wealthy. Could you elaborate?
1: Well, Fritz Haber struck a deal with this industrial partner of his, the BASF company, which actually still exists. He said, you know, so we have this patent on this nitrogen fixing process, this ammonia synthesis. For every unit of ammonia that you make, I, Fritz Haber, the inventor of this, will get a penny or two. And that wouldn't have been so significant had not World War I came along. Had not World War I come along. But at that point, the German military was cut off from its supply of nitrogen for explosives. And suddenly, Haber's nitrogen-fixing process becomes the key to keeping Germany in the war. And they built enormous factories and produced unbelievable quantities of ammonia. And Fritz Haber was getting money out of every kilogram of ammonia they produced. He became fabulously wealthy, worth a millionaire many times over.
0: So, in other words, on one hand, he creates a nitrogen process which, in some sense, changed the course of agriculture. And then that same chemical genius goes to make weapons of war and made him wealthy, right?
1: It turns out, yeah, it turns out that the first really large-scale use of the nitrogen process was for warfare.
0: And what about his Nobel Prize?
1: It's an interesting story there. Immediately after the First World War, when Haber has really become infamous in parts of the world, the Swedish Academy of Sciences awards him the Nobel Prize for this ammonia synthesis. There were great protests in France and snide articles in the New York Times about it. But Fritz Haber took it as a vindication for German science.
0: Okay, now let's talk about Fritz Haber, the man, his political views, his social views. Here was a man who became wealthy, in some sense, on weapons of war. However, he also opened up a whole new area of agriculture, which is continuing to impact the human race even today. What was in his mind? What was his thinking process? What made him tick?
1: I think, first, there was ambition. Fritz Haber was a driven man. He really wanted to be important, to be successful, to make a contribution, to be well known, to rise in society. He was somehow compelled to do that, and you can look for psychological explanations in his escaping his Jewish identity as a young man. He also was a creature of his times. He believed in technical progress. He believed in technology, and he believed also in his duty to the state. He was a patriot, not in the sense that he, as some Germans were, convinced that Germany was somehow superior culturally to other countries. Fritz Haber wasn't that kind of patriot, but he totally believed in his duty to Germany. The state's goals became his own, and when the country went to war, Fritz Haber jumped to the front lines.
0: And what about his fate between wars? Many people, of course, lost fortunes. Germany was humiliated. Reparations bled the economy. And in some sense, people think the seas of Nazism rose between World War I and World War II. What happened to his fortunes?
1: Well, Fritz Haber remained a prominent member of German society after the First World War. He led his institute in Berlin. He did lose a big chunk of his personal fortune, but he retained some as well. So he really, for much of this time, was pretty well off. But he, you know, he, again, was tied to his country, and he was distressed by, you know, Germany's misfortunes. He saw the rising tide of anti-Semitism, and his health also declined in this era. It was a difficult time for Fritz Haber. He tried many things and had sort of the growing sense that maybe things were not working out all for the best.
0: Okay, and how did he view the gradual rise of Nazism? He died in 1934. However, 1933 is when Hitler rose to the chancellorship of Germany. So what happened now in the late 20s and especially the early 30s where you could see the rise of Nazism?
1: Well, Haber was dead set against the Nazis, partly because he was Jewish and the Nazis were, he knew, his enemies. But beyond that, I mean, Haber was kind of on the right side during the 1920s. He was a Democrat. He participated in elections and in a political party that was generally sort of middle of the road, pro-elections. He had friends among the socialists on the left as well. So he was distressed by the rise of the Nazis, and when they took power in 1933, he saw, in a sense, the writing on the wall. He realized very quickly that by their definition, he was Jewish. He was not Christian. And when they passed a law saying no Jews can be part of the civil service, Haber was in the position of having to dismiss many members of his own institute. He himself didn't have to resign immediately because he was a World War I veteran, and there was an exemption for that. But he did the honorable thing. He tried to protect the most vulnerable in his institute, found positions for them outside the country. Very quickly, though, he'd had enough, and he resigned in protest in the spring of 1933. Spent the rest of that year wandering around Europe trying to find a new place for him to live, for himself to live.
0: And what about his friends and associates? You mentioned in your book that his associate that helped to also produce that same nitrogen process tried to help him, but there are limits to what you can do, especially with the rise of Nazism dominating the entire German political scene. But were there any attempts to help him before he went into exile?
1: Well, sure. Both Max Planck, the great physicist, and Karl Bosch, the industrialist, head of the biggest chemical company in Germany, they both went actually to Hitler and said, you know, you're hurting Germany by forcing these talented German scientists into exile. And in both cases, Hitler, you know, basically wanted nothing to do with this. According to one account, he said to Max Planck, you know, I'm finished with the Jew Haber.
0: And I've read some accounts of that famous meeting between Max Planck, the great founder of the quantum theory, and Adolf Hitler. And Adolf Hitler at one point storms off into a tangent and screams and yells and says, I am not weak. I am not weak. People say that I am weak, but I am strong. And after that meeting, Planck said, quote, you cannot reason with men like that.
1: Yeah, yeah. I understand that Max Planck decided he had to just leave. He just had to leave the meeting. There was nothing to be said.
0: Now, the tragedy is what became of his work, especially on poisons, after he died. How did the Nazis exploit that technology that Fritz Haber unleashed on the world, especially chemical warfare?
1: Well, we haven't talked too much about his work on chemical weapons. Haber really pioneered the use of poison gas on the battlefield. He drove that forward. He recruited troops. He was at the front lines. He orchestrated the first attack with poison gas in April of 1915. He also was very interested in the use of poison gas for the control of insects. He developed techniques for eradicating insects from granaries, from ships, from barracks where troops were staying. And in his institute, they developed a particular insecticide for that purpose, and they called it Zyklon. Immediately after the war, they improved the formulation some and called it Zyklon B. And in the 1920s, that insecticide was sold across Europe for the control of insects. And after the Second World War started, long after Haber had died, the SS acquired large quantities of that insecticide. They asked the manufacturers of it to reformulate it somewhat, and they used that poison gas, the product of Haber's Institute, in the death camps to gas millions of human beings. And among those were some of Haber's distant relatives.
0: And let's talk about that. In some sense, what goes around comes around. He unleashes chemical warfare on the battlefield, and then it goes all the way around, and then it's used to gas some of his relatives. Do you see some irony there?
1: It is macabre. This is one of the things about his story that makes it almost irresistible for a dramatist. People do things all the time, and then their accomplishments have unintended consequences, but usually for other people.
0: Mm-hmm.
1: It usually doesn't come back around to yourself. But in Haber's case, he was an instrument of German nationalism in the First World War. He fed the beast that ultimately turned on him and chased him out of Germany. He invented poison gas that was used to kill people to whom he was intimately connected. It's a strange, bizarre, and thought-provoking story.
0: Okay, and also I understand his wife committed suicide, perhaps in the realization that her husband unleashed this monster on the world. But what are your thoughts?
1: Well, Clara Immervar was her name, Haber's first wife. She was a chemist herself. Very unusual. She was the first woman to receive a doctorate in chemistry from the university in Breslau, where she grew up. She'd been unhappy for years in the marriage, but in 1915, a week after the first gas attack, which Haber had organized, Haber came home on leave, and in those few days when he was home, in the middle of the night, Clara Immervar picked up his army-issued pistol, went down to the garden, and killed herself with it. She didn't leave a note, as far as we know. Other people afterward talked about how she was opposed to her husband's work in war. We can't know exactly what was going on in that marriage, but for many people, and I think it's a reasonable thought, her suicide stands as a kind of condemnation of Fritz Haber's activities during World War I.
0: Okay, now let's talk about the larger question of science, scientists, war, and social responsibility. On one hand, some people say that perhaps we're too harsh on Fritz Haber, because after all, he died before he realized that his work would be used to gas millions of Jews and communists and Russians and gypsies. But on the other hand, some people would say that he should have been hung as a war criminal, because he willingly unleashed this whole era of chemical warfare on the battlefield. So there's a spectrum. Some people say, hang him. Other people say, well, look at the social context, that they were essentially puppets of governments who funded them. What are your thoughts?
1: Well, I have a number of thoughts. And, it's interesting to examine the reactions of contemporaries. There was a kind of brotherhood of gas warfare that emerged after World War I. Some of the leading British figures, scientists in the British chemical war effort after World War I, became friends of Haber's, and they actually gave him comfort and a place to land when he got chased out of Germany in 1933. The reason I wrote the book the way I did, and I think some would probably call it too sympathetic to Fritz Haber, is I think the spirit of Fritz Haber is still very much alive and generally accepted in our society. Fritz Haber was ambitious. so are many. Fritz Haber was a technocrat, so are many today. Fritz Haber wanted to solve problems. He wanted to help his country. He put his skills and gifts at the service of his nation in peacetime and in wartime, and I think that's what maybe most scientists do today. Now, you can argue, say, oh, well, chemical weapons was a horrible thing. Chemical warfare was simply, as Haber saw it, the cutting edge. It was the new technological frontier. 20 years later, that technological frontier, well, 30 years later, the technological frontier was in the area of physics, not chemistry, and we saw the atom bomb. You know, another 50 years, and the technological frontier today is probably, computer scientists and electrical engineering. But I think the spirit of what Fritz Haber did is not all that different from what we can witness today.
0: Well, let's say a few things about Fritz Haber's contemporary, Werner Heisenberg. He, of course, is one of the founders of quantum mechanics. The Heisenberg uncertainty principle is named after him. The play Copenhagen won the best play in London and New York concerning whether or not Heisenberg deliberately sabotaged Nazi effort to build the atomic bomb or whether he was an accomplice to Adolf Hitler's reach for nuclear energy. The play was rather sympathetic and simply said maybe he was just a nationalist and left open the possibility that he sabotaged Hitler's reach for the atomic bomb. But recently, a letter was released by the family of Niels Bohr, who was Heisenberg's mentor. And in that letter, never mailed from Niels Bohr to his student, Heisenberg, it mentions the fact that you, the student, Heisenberg, wanted to recruit me, Niels Bohr, one of the founders of atomic physics, to work on the Nazi atomic bomb because the Nazi victory was inevitable. And since the Nazis were going to triumph anyway, why not join the winning side? So here we have a supreme irony. Quantum mechanics, the theory that Heisenberg pioneered, is used every day in modern electronics, computers, lasers, the internet, satellite communications. Modern society would collapse today without quantum mechanics. We use it in the transistor. We use it in the computers. However, let's be honest about this. Werner Heisenberg also worked on the German atomic bomb.

0: Well, I'm afraid that's it for Exploration. Once again, our special guest in the first half was Michael Neufeld, author of the book Von Braun, Dreamer of Space, Engineer of War. The author in the second part of Exploration was Daniel Charles, author of the book Mastermind, The Rise and Fall of Fritz Haber, the Nobel laureate who launched the age of chemical warfare. Well, once again, this is Dr. Michio Kaku, professor of theoretical physics at the City College and the Graduate Center of the City University of New York. Join us every week for a discussion of science and its impact on society. 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Good day.
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6: Hello and welcome to the Global Village. I'm Chris Heim. This time in the Global Village, a special edition of the show as we celebrate the Moon Festival, or Harvest Moon Festival, or Mid-Autumn Festival, as it's also known. It takes place on the 15th day of the 8th lunar month, a major holiday in China, but also in Japan, Korea, Vietnam, the Philippines, and other places. We will celebrate with music from those places. So get your moon cakes, light your lantern, gather family and friends, and join us for some music for the Moon Festival. And we'll begin with some music that traces back just about as far as the start of this festival and brings together both music of China and Japan. Here is the title track of this release, appropriately enough, Moon Over City Ruins, as we begin this Moon Festival celebration here in the Global Village.

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Well, good afternoon. Erin here, coming to you live from the Saxton's Chili Fest, the 2026 Chili Fest. The weather outside is not so great, but the weather is really beautiful in here. And we're having a great time between the cider, the chili, the music. There are some games outside for those who are stout of heart, but it's a great time over here in Saxton's River. Stop on by. We'll be here until at least 3 o'clock today. There's a 50-50 raffle, an auction, a silent auction, a beautiful quilt that's being raffled off, all kinds of baked goods. So stop by the community center here in Saxton's River, Vermont. Hope to see you.

are celebrating the Moon Festival this time here in the Global Village. As we mentioned, 15th day of the 8th lunar month is when it gets celebrated. It doesn't quite coincide with the Gregorian calendar, but it coincides with a full moon and with harvests and celebrations that probably go back, about 3 millennia or so. The festival and celebration, as it is sort of known these days, goes back probably to around 600 or so, and continues to be celebrated not only in China, but a number of other countries throughout Asia. And we are celebrating here in the Global Village with music from some of those places, starting with music from China. The traditional music from the Silken Bamboo Ensemble is what we just heard, and a piece called Colorful Clouds Chasing the Moon, and Moonlight Over City Ruins before that, a project that was put together by the Raimwa label, a really impressive label from China that is taking some different approaches to traditional music, putting this music together in exquisite packages with audiophile recordings, and in this particular case, as we mentioned, bringing together music from right around the time when the Moon Festival first began to be celebrated in its modern form, and music both from China and Japan, both places that celebrate the Moon Festival. And we heard the title track of that album, Moonlight Over City Ruins. That here in the Global Village, I'm Chris Heim. And we will take a quick break, grab a little mooncake, and when we return, we've got some music from Korea, which also celebrates a form of moon festival. And this from a group called Edo. They draw on traditional Korean music and instruments, but as you will hear, bring quite a modern sensibility to it. And since we are continuing our celebration and worship of the moon for this festival, we'll hear them doing the Brave Moonlight, music from Edo, when we return in just a minute here to the Global.

Another fascinating cross-cultural project from Guo Gan, the Chinese arhu player. There, as we mentioned, teamed up with two musicians from Turkey, Emre Gültekin and Levent Yıldırım. And we just heard the title track of a release they did together, Gobi Desert. So we've been spending a little bit of time in Asia celebrating the Moon Festival, the Harvest Moon Festival, Mid-Autumn Festival, known by a number of different names in a number of countries that celebrate this as a major holiday. And we have been celebrating with some music from that part of the world, this time here in the Global Village. The full playlist of all our selections, information about upcoming shows, world music news, music videos, and more. 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You can also reach us there or by email at info@kmuw.org. Global Village, a production of KMUW, Wichita Public Radio. I'm Chris Heim. Thanks for being with us here.

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1: 好了，不要了啦。
0: 他爱听个口水歌，上个八卦网，有事儿没事儿 QQ 忙。他就闲来没事儿。

0: We are celebrating the Moon Festival this time here in the Global Village. It is celebrated in the 15th day of the 8th lunar month and celebrated in a number of Asian countries, some in different ways, and all of them, though, celebrating around this time of the year, around the time of a harvest moon. And there we heard some more contemporary approaches to music from that part of the world. And also there you could hear some of the influence of rock and soul that began to be fused with a variety of traditional styles as well. At the very end, it was Carole Kim from Vietnam with one of those songs about the end of a love affair. It's called The Sadness of Being a Girl. We took that from a compilation called Saigon Rock and Soul that featured music from the late 60s through about the mid-70s from Vietnam. We also heard some of that psychedelic Cambodian sound, music also influenced by the American presence in that part of the world around that time. And one of the big hit makers of that, that music, a sad story, of course, behind it with the coming of the Khmer Rouge, which also actually literally meant the deaths of a number of the people who were making this music at the time. One of the big stars, Ross Sarasyothea, and we heard her song I'm 16 from that. Some recent music from Japan, from Minyo Crusaders. They draw on ska and Latin music and other influences and combine that with traditional Japanese folk songs on a spectacular record that they did called Echoes of Japan, and we heard Akita Nakatabushi from that. Also dipping into a compilation that the Riverboat label did called Lost in China that featured a number of different Chinese artists and groups and a wide array of different sounds and styles, but some of the contemporary things happening in China, something that at least musically doesn't really quite make it to other parts of the world quite so easily. We heard a group from Beijing, South City, Second Brother, with Good Girl from the Lost in China compilation. And we began with a Korean group, also inspired by traditional music and using traditional instruments and a few other things as well. They're called Ido, and from their Yeo Min Rock album, we heard The Brave Moonlight, all part of our Moon Festival celebration, this time here in the Global Village. When we return, fusion of sorts, the Chinese erhu player Guo Gan has done a whole series of really fascinating projects that have teamed him up with musicians from many different parts of the world. We will hear some music from a release he did with two musicians from Turkey, Emre Gültekin and also Levent Yildirim. Some music from the Gobi Desert album when we're back after a quick mooncake break here in the Global Village.
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0: You are listening to WOOL FM 91.5 Bellows Falls. Erin here with you, coming to you live from Saxton's River, where we have been celebrating the 2026 Saxton's River Chili Fest. We're pretty much wrapped up here, but there still is a chance for you, if you're nearby, to get in on the silent auction. Bingo is about to start in a few minutes, so there are some fantastic prizes here that you can take a chance on. I believe they're going to go off around 3:15 today, so there's still some time for that. Stop by. There's vendors outside. Seven Balls Brewing is here. And in the red building next to the community center, Rick McEachern is doing his art exhibit. Rick is a dear friend of WOOL-FM that many of you know, so stop by and check out Rick's show. And he's also hosting a dance party tonight in the Red Building right here on Main Street at 8 p.m.
1: Kung Fu from Sweet Exorcist.

some Stevie Wonder for you there. You haven't done nothing. That's Unfulfillingness's first finale. The Ebony Rhythm Band, Drugs Aren't Cool, the instrumental version, that's on Cold Heat, Heavy Funk Rarities. At the top of the set, we heard from the late, the great Curtis Mayfield, Kung Fu, from Sweet Exorcist, and as always, we start the show with Joan Armatrading, Back to the Night. Next up, live from the Felt Forum, it's Deodato. Was September 13th here on Upfront Soul. 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

some new music featuring Nigerian disco icon Steve Monite. That was Hold Me Tonight from Psy Galaxy. The EP is called Okere. Deodato before that, September 13th from Live at the Felt Forum, the 2001 concert. I am Sanguine Fromage, so honored you are joining me here for Upfront Soul. Next up, Smokey Robinson, the sweet one when the words from your heart get caught up in your throat.

Dyke and the Blazers there with one of the songs I've collected as many versions of as I can find. You Are My Sunshine. My grandma sang it to me. My mom sang it to me. Now I sing it to my children. It's pretty sweet. Tyrone Ashley's Funky Music Machine. In the middle, I Want My Baby Back, the instrumental. You can find that on Let Me Be Your Man. And we started out with Smokey Robinson and the Miracles, When the Words from Your Heart Get Caught Up in Your Throat. Next, we're going to hear a set for my boy, Teddy, getting started with none other than Little Richard, Ready Teddy. Love you, my bear. Thanks for listening.

0: say that love I have for you, baby.
1: Sending that set out to my boy, Teddy. Sam Cooke, his favorite soul singer. Nothing can change this love. Horace Silver in the middle, The Preacher. And we started the set with Little Richard, Ready Teddy. We love you. Thanks for being our kid. I am Sanguine Fromage, and I'm grateful, as I am each and every week, that you are here with me for Upfront Soul, a couple of hours of my favorite funk soul and jazz tunes. I hope you're digging them too. Next, we will hear from the Kashmir Stage Band, straight out of Texas, with Keep Doing It.

0: Tony Sarfo and the funky Afro CB with I Beg, and that is on Afrobeat Airways Volume 2 Return Flight to Ghana. New music from Kaleta with Cronin in the middle, Awe, just dropped in the past week, and be on the lookout for more, lots more new music from Kaleta, he tells me. It's going to be a couple of singles out every month in this coming year, so stay tuned. You'll hear them all on Upfront Soul. Kashmir Stage Band started that set with Keep Doing It. Well, I hope you'll keep doing it. Keep listening to Upfront Soul. I'll be back at you with 60 minutes more of funk, soul, and jazz in just a moment.
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0: Welcome once again to Upfront Soul. I'm your host, Sanguine Fromage, laying down the soulful sounds to which I hope you are getting down. We're going to get started on the music in this hour with Syl Johnson. And the song is called Try Me.

that was the San Francisco Christian Center with The Promise. And you can find that on Sounds of the San Francisco Christian Center. Check it out. It's certainly an unusual take on gospel music. Sunny and the Sunliners in the middle with Smile Now, Cry Later from Mr. Brown-Eyed Soul. And we started out with Syl Johnson, Try Me, a 1967 version from Syl Johnson, the Complete Twinight Singles. And that is out on Numero Group. And I believe they have another box set of his out that I need to get my hands on, called Syl Johnson, The Complete Mythology. Nina Simone, Come By Here, Good Lord, from It Is Finished.

Ben Branch and the Operation Breadbasket Choir with Yield Not to Temptation from the Chess album Last Request, of course referring to Dr. Martin Luther King Jr.'s Last Request, which was for Take My Hand, Precious Lord, which is also found on that album. Of course, Ben Branch traveled with Dr. King to many events, providing music. Al Green in the middle, Stop and Check Myself from Backup Train, and we started out with Nina Simone, Come By Here, Good Lord, from It Is Finished. I am Sanguine Fromage. If there's anything you'd like to hear, or maybe you've got a question or a dedication to send out, please drop me a line at upfrontsoul@gmail.com. Next, the Queen of Soul, Aretha Franklin, from one of my favorite albums of all time, certainly my favorite gospel album, hands down, Amazing Grace, which is a live double album. There's also a movie put out finally a couple years ago that's really worth seeking out. 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

bodily asking the musical question, "Who may your lover be?" from the Chess Box set. Carla Thomas with "Move On, Drifter" from Comfort Me. And we started out with Aretha Franklin, "You'll Never Walk Alone" from Amazing Grace. Gonna turn to Richie Havens. Such an amazing, amazing soul and an amazing musician. So thankful I got to see him in concert several times, talk to him once. He just radiated. I'm still so sorry that he is gone from the physical plane. We're going to hear possibly my favorite song of his called "The Dolphins" here on Upfront Soul.

Linda Lindell there with What a Man, Black Rock, Yeah Yeah, and at the beginning of the set, Richie Havens bringing us The Dolphins. Well, I hope you are enjoying Up Front, so we got time for one more special request for Chihiro and all the other Japanese funk fans, Neko Kokoko, Emo, Iris. You all know who you are. It's Enrichery with Oh from Love Fate.

We just heard an Richery with Oh from Love Faders fading out this edition of Upfront Soul. Thank you all for your listening ears. I hope you'll tune in again next week. 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
8: Ranger Station.
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16: 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It's going to be an interesting show today. We have to stretch our legs one more time, and we appreciate you giving us the grace to do so. For folks that don't know, Q and I have long considered ourselves to work in the allyship space. And so we're going to have some allyship conversations. Civic Cypher and our show, The QR Code, are both examples of that. And so today we are going to spend the latter half of the show talking about the 8 white identities. This is something that was put forth by Barner Hesse. I believe that's how I say his name. He is a college professor at Northwestern, I believe. And he has an interesting take on the different white identities and sort of a spectrum of where you fall on your either fully racist or anti-racist behavior. Somewhere in the spectrum is what, you know, he suggests most people fall in. And we're going to spend the first part of the show discussing something else we came across, things a racist might say. And a lot of people say these things. They don't know that they are racist. A lot of people say them and they do know. But in any case, we're going to make sure that we have those conversations in full. But right now, and as always, we like to start off with a feel-good feature. This one is some Ebony Excellence for you. Again, we're going to stretch our legs because this is a story we really think needs to be told. This is from the Baseball Hall of Fame, baseballhalloffame.org. In becoming the first Latin American ever elected into the Hall of Fame, Roberto Clemente's achievements on the field were often overshadowed for all he did off the diamond. Clemente became the second player to have the mandatory 5-year waiting period waived to get into the Hall of Fame when he was elected on March 20th, 1973. Just months after his tragic death, the Baseball Writers Association of America proclaimed Clemente a Hall of Famer after holding a special election. Born on August 18, 1934, Clemente, the youngest of 7 siblings, found his love for baseball playing in the neighborhoods of Carolina, Puerto Rico, until he joined Puerto Rico's amateur league as a teenager. The Brooklyn Dodgers signed Clemente as an amateur free agent prior to the 1952 season, but the Pittsburgh Pirates selected Clemente in the Rule 5 draft following the 1954 season after the Dodgers tried to hide Clemente on a minor league roster. Clemente would debut in the big leagues in 1955 and play his entire 18 career with the Pirates, picking the number 21 for each of the letters in his full name. Roberto Clemente Walker collected a .317 career average. I hope I'm saying that right. Ranking in 3,000 hits, 4 National League batting titles, 15 All-Star appearances, and 2 World Series titles during his career with the Bucks. His glove may have been better than his bat, however. Known to have one of the best arms to ever play the game, Clemente is tied with Willie Mays for most Gold Glove awards by an outfielder with 12. Overcoming a near career-ending injury from a car accident in his rookie year and suffering from malaria during the start of the 1965 season, Clemente was the 1966 National League Most Valuable Player, amassing career highs in home runs and RBI with 29 and 119, respectively. On the final day of the 1972 season at Three Rivers Stadium versus the Mets, Clemente would produce his last regular season hit of his career, number 3,000. Often referred to as the Great One, Clemente spent much of his time during the offseason doing charity work and helping others. The 1972 offseason was no different. With much of Nicaragua devastated by an earthquake, Clemente planned a trip to help deliver aid to the victims. But Clemente's overloaded plane crashed off the coast of San Juan just after takeoff on December 31st, 1972. With his body never found, Roberto Clemente was pronounced dead at the age of 38. Since his death, schools, hospitals, parks, and baseball fields have all been named after Clemente in his honor. The right field wall at Pittsburgh's PNC Park is 21 feet high to recognize Clemente's retired number in Pittsburgh. Formerly known as the Commissioner's Award, the Roberto Clemente Award is given annually to a player who best follows Clemente's example with humanitarian work. Created in 1971, the award was renamed 2 years later following his death. So it's a great example and a little bit of history for folks that don't know. We're all learning, and I hope that you found that story as special as I did when I discovered it. So, okay. Things a racist might say. I'm sure that we could come up with our own list because, you know, we have to encounter people like this, not just being black men, but, you know, even in the comments section, you know, there are people that have a lot to get off. But one of the things that come up that, you know, when people are, they feel challenged in their beliefs and they feel the racial polarization in their belief system, is they say, I'm not racist, I have a black friend, right? And I don't think people really understand that that's not a real defense. Now, Q, you often talk about, and this has been true for many years, but you often talk about black people who have this notion of their proximity to whiteness providing cover for their blackness, and mentally them doing the gymnastics to kind of rework their circumstances. They don't really even see themselves as black. They see themselves as some other identity. They acknowledge that they're black, but they see themselves as some other identity. And they almost start to sound like a racist white person in how they self-describe. And so this idea that a person might have a black friend, you know, that very easily could be the black friend. And so I know you've told the story many times of the people that are like too woke and too whatever it is, but just bring our listeners up to speed on sort of this person, this personality that you've encountered.
0: I'll use a different example.
16: Okay.
0: Because it's less about proximity to whiteness is what I'm learning day by day, especially because white supremacy wasn't even created for white people. I worked at a place where I had a colleague that I reported to. And I guess in the corporate hierarchy, because I reported to him, he was kind of my boss. Except I tried to make one thing very plain to him when I was interviewing for the job. Like, it was a requirement that you never speak to me or treat me like you're my boss. Because I'm your senior in this company. I'm your senior as a man. I'm 7, 8 years older than you. you just started at this company that I've been at for 5 years. So I'm coming into this role to provide assistance, training, and cover for you. The company thinks enough of you for you to be somebody I report to. So that's all fair. That's not my decision to make. However, you don't get to treat me like you're my boss. We shook hands. He said yes. He did not keep that promise. But one thing I noticed before it got to a point where I decided, okay, I can no longer work with this person, is I would bring up things to him that made his job harder. Constraints, obstacles, limitations, pitfalls. And because he felt like I was attacking a system that he was a part of, he would jump in to defend that system that was setting him up for failure and that would judge him for failing. So I'm in meetings with him arguing against him on his behalf. Because in his mind, I'm an underling. I'm a smaller person than him. I'm less significant. I'm less important. I just work here. He saw himself as part of that infrastructure. So when I pointed out problems with that infrastructure, he took it personally and would defend it, even though those things were set up to assure him that he wasn't successful. That's what I'm seeing with some Black people. They're so a part of this capitalist system.
6: There it is.
0: Capitalist system that has used white supremacy as its vehicle to successfully convince tens of millions of people to vote, organize, argue, fight, and scream against their own best interest. This is what I think we're witnessing. It's not even proximity to just whiteness. It's proximity to power, proximity to access, proximity to money, proximity to the idea that I could be as successful as this person that I'm fighting for. Even though I'm fighting against someone that I care about or that cares about me, that wants to see me be successful. And this system has proved over and over again that that's not what it wants. Forgive me for that long-winded response, but no, living that in real time gave me a better way to describe that to the listener.
6: Yeah, no, that was perfect. Now do me a favor, because you made a statement, and I think that for our listeners, I'd like for you to stick the landing here. You said white supremacy was not created for white people. Now, I know what you meant when you said that, because I know where the landing is. But for people that didn't know where that ends up, can you finish that statement?
0: Race as a social construct in general, that before 500 years ago didn't exist.
6: Uh-huh.
0: Right? So whiteness or white people were created to serve the white supremacist system, not the other way around. Mm-hmm. So white supremacy was not created for white people. They created white people so that it can serve this system that would keep poor, low-skilled, low-IQ white people subservient to a system that worked against it just as long as they could feel like they belonged to that system.
6: There it is. That was
0: so it's a cruel, evil, genius thing that someone did hundreds of years ago that never stopped working.
6: Yeah. Yeah. So I think that part is like so important. White supremacy was not created for white people. It was created for rich white people.
0: Those who have power and capital have always had the access that they need.
6: Sure. Now, absolutely.
0: When brought head to head, the white person wields that white supremacy sword.
6: There it is. Yeah.
0: To, okay, now you're my subservient. But in general, capitalists created a system that protects capital at the expense of people.
6: Sure. That's very fair. And then white supremacy kind of tweaks it up a bit. And the result is that people, let's say voters in this country, end up pointing at each other and immigrants like, you know, we're all the problem. And instead of pointing up at, you know, the capitalist superstructures and the white supremacist superstructures that exist as a result of that. All right. Another thing a racist person might say. A Black person agrees with me. Again, these sometimes people say these things and they try to provide cover. I want to share something that circulated a lot. online. The first time I came across it, actually, I think I might have been visiting Q at a university a long time ago. You might remember this, or maybe I was, I don't know. But in any event, we were at the school together, and there was a woman there, and she and I got to talking. And she was a white woman, and she had a crush on Q. But the way she was talking was kind of a little odd, right? She spent too much time talking about his like genes, not in a good way, but like in a, like, he's attractive, so I'll take his genes because he's so attractive, something like that. I wish I knew her name, because I'm sure you would remember her. Anyway, she and I got to talking, and then the conversation got into like, so you think Q is attractive despite his race, is basically what she was trying to say. She tried to defend herself, and she pulled up a video. This video has existed for a long time, of Morgan Freeman. Morgan Freeman saying, he was being interviewed, and some gentleman asked him, so how do you feel about, you know, maybe it was about Black History Month, or how do you feel about Black something? And Morgan Freeman says, I just wish people would stop talking about it. Just stop talking about it. Pretend like it's not there, and then it goes away. Something like that, he said. Now, to the untrained eye, Morgan Freeman looks like the blackest, most, you know, whatever, that many people will encounter. He's aged, you know, he's an older gentleman. He's played the role of God. I mean, he's just has this impression in people's minds. So if Morgan Freeman says it, it must be true, right? You shouldn't have to worry about race, blah, blah, blah, this, that, and the third. And so I had to remind this woman, like, hey, so Morgan Freeman has been wealthy for decades. Morgan Freeman has not seen the world from this vantage point in a very long time. That's not to say that Morgan Freeman is wrong, but I don't imagine that Morgan Freeman's opinion on this particular subject represents what would ultimately be the majority of the Black human beings that inhabit this planet, what those people feel. He's an outlier, and I can point to these reasons why he might have a view askew. You know what I mean? Like, he's famous, he's wealthy, he's been so for decades. He's, you know what I mean? Like, he's a very different type of person. I don't imagine he studied these things. I don't imagine he knows how deep these things go. He's an actor, and God bless him, that's art. But there's people that have a very scientific approach when it comes to this sort of stuff, right? So the fact that a person has a Black person that agrees with them, they can find a Candace Owens, they can find a whoever, pick a name, it doesn't matter. That doesn't excuse your belief, your racist belief. A lot of Black people will provide you cover because of their proximity to opportunities. They want to keep those opportunities coming in. Income, Candace Owens, I believe, is a great example of that. And 100 other reasons. Now, we have a long list, so I'm going to give this next one to Q. Things a racist might say. All lives matter. Q.
0: There's an interesting thing that happens in the world that probably wouldn't happen today. Because once upon a time, racist people wanted to be perceived as decent. They still don't like being called racist, even while doing very racist things, but they're not as ashamed of the things that they do and say, or that they used to do and say behind closed doors, now as they once were. And that once were was, you know, 6 years ago, when the phrase, and I always like to delineate the phrase from the organization, not because the organization is bad in any way, but an organization, just like a figurehead of a movement, centers on that thing, and then it can be diluted or turned into a bad thing based on the actions of that organization. Black Lives Matter has always been a statement. Before it was a trademark, before it was an organization, before it was a building or a house or a whatever, it was a movement. but that movement born from a statement of someone simply trying to reaffirm that Black people have value, that our lives matter, that we're worth being alive simply. Not Black lives are better, not Black lives are more important. Black lives matter. Stop taking us away from our family. Stop snuffing us out. Stop erasing us from the world as if we have no worth. We matter. We have value. And racist people didn't want to say, no, they don't, because then they'd be so obviously racist. So instead, they said, well, all lives matter, which on its face was said in bad faith. It was not said to reaffirm the worth of all lives. It was said in opposition to the idea that Black lives had worth. And in case you're wondering, very, very recently, some thugs killed two white people on camera in Minnesota. Not a single All Lives Matter person said those words, because that was never their mission. All Lives Matter was never actually a thing. It was only ever said and repeated and put on t-shirts and put on signs as opposition to the idea that Black lives had worth in this country. All Lives Matter sounds polite. It sounds inclusive. It sounds like the type of thing, why wouldn't you agree with that? Don't all lives matter? Of course they do. But when the fire department is called, it doesn't spray water on all the houses in the neighborhood.
6: Amen.
0: It goes to the one that's on fire.
6: Yeah. All right. Well, here's another one that we come across quite a bit. Things a racist might say. He must have done something wrong, / he should have complied. So this one, Q and I, we cover police shootings. We cover abuses of power, governmental overreach, and the like. And one of the things that Q doesn't like that I do is I provide a lot of grace for, okay, let's say you're right. Let's say you're right. Let's say you're right. And then I try to whittle it down to where you're actually wrong. And Q will push back and be like, no, they were wrong the whole time. This was a racist person that did a racist act. It doesn't need to be more complicated than that, Ramses. Longtime listeners know this has been long been our relationship. The reason I get into the weeds is because I want to make sure that these people, I think logic will work sometimes, but I want to make sure these people don't weasel their way out of it using tricky camera angles and you know, dead men tell no tales, that sort of thing, right? So they can spin whatever story that they want. The most improbable, implausible, but not impossible explanation ends up being these police officers' vindication. And the public just moves on with their lives. My job has long been to point out the fact that you don't treat white folks this way. And then later on, it became, you wouldn't treat a dog this way. And if you did treat a dog this way, then people would be out in the streets demanding for your job and for your head. Where I'm going with this is that with the amount of data that we've studied, we both recognize that there's no such thing as he should have complied. He must have done something wrong. You know, that's, I mean, there, let me not say there's no such thing. There are certainly instances where people, you know, but what I mean is that that's not a defense of police's actions at all. And the thing that we've always been insisting on is that the police play the game fair across the board. And so when a person says, well, you know, he must have done something wrong. He's running away. He's, you know, we've seen instances. I know personally, I know if the police were chasing after me, I would want to run. I've done nothing wrong. but they have guns and I don't have guns. And police be killing people, and Ramses ain't never killed nobody. Ramses don't, like, if a fly comes into my house, then he just here. I'm not going to take his life. You know, he's on his journey. He's doing his thing. You know what I mean? I hope I shoo him out. You know what I mean? But that's not my way. This idea that people will blame the victims after they're dead and always take cover for the police, even though we see these police being overly aggressive, it'll be 6-8 police officers on one person. It just shows that people lack humanity. They lack empathy. And this idea that black people are criminal is just kind of the de facto setting. And this is why this is one of the things a racist

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1: Sway opinion to your side and to not even have to provide follow-up, because it's a straight jab, straight punch into the emotion of Black people, calling out our worth in opposition to that of the person that took our lives, and assigning the worth to the person that took our lives instead of the life that was taken. The type of thing that would add, that would cause you to counter react and like, yeah, how come our lives only matter when taken by a white person, when that was never what we were saying in the first place? How come Black lives don't matter when Black people kill Black people? Are there two different questions being asked there wrapped in that same paper? Right? We're going to start with worth. What Black people are saying, especially when you're talking about Black on Black crime, which is typically called out in the face of a white person, typically law enforcement, killing an unarmed Black person. Well, Black people kill Black people all the time. Well, yeah, so do all ethnic groups. That is a proximity crime, typically in response to someone causing you harm or threatening to do so. Those are typically the people that live where you live. So that's how that happens with all ethnic groups across all places, all over Earth. It's only ever called ethnic group on ethnic group when we're talking about Black people. Most people of every ethnic group are killed by people of that ethnic group. The criminals where they live are similar to them. In most countries where it's far more homogenized, everybody there is the same ethnic group. So it's all that group on that group crime. It's not an actual thing, though.
2: Exactly.
1: Right? It is a trick used to once again take away our value. You guys kill each other all the time. Why is it a big deal when we do it? But hearing a Black man say it that way, same premise, flipped language, made him sound like an authority on it. Second is, in most cases, if a Black man is caught on video killing another Black man, that Black man is going to jail. That white cop on camera killing a Black man gets suspended with pay, sometimes fired, rehired by another agency, and or even when district attorneys or attorney generals decide to pursue charges, because sometimes they get immunity and the law will say, well, there's nothing to see here. We're not even going to pursue criminal charges. The sentencing is so light that it's insulting. Our problem has always been with accountability. We understand that people do bad things. But when Black people do bad things, they're held accountable for it. When white law enforcement officers do it, they are almost never held accountable for it.
2: Yeah. Yeah. And I think that's another thing that I want people to bear in mind when they might say something like, he should have complied, or, you know, he must have done something wrong, he deserved it. Because again, the idea that it's like you're guilty before proven innocent is asinine and racist. The idea that police are blameless is based in often the idea that policing upholds white supremacy, and people, they would not project this as a conscious thought. It's a subconscious thought. As a result of propaganda, the subtle influence of police theme media, where the police are always the good guys, over a lifetime. And the fact of the matter is that there's a lot of racism in the ranks of the police in this country. Another thing a racist might say is, I don't see color. And I'll try to wrap this up. No one's ever wanted you to not see color. Color is like, if your eyes work, even colorblind people can, you know, the meaning behind it is that I don't see your race. Everybody can see your race. Everybody is gifted with sight. And we are different races. I have all this big fluffy hair. I look different from, you know, Maggie. Maggie has different hair from Ace. You know, like, these people are all different. So the idea of not seeing color is,

0: is not fair, and it's not really an excuse. It doesn't like provide you any color. We want you to see the color. We just don't want you to hold it against us. And then, of course, this idea of leaving the past behind, don't bring up slavery, or why don't you get over slavery, that sort of stuff. It's insulting, and it's, I think, intellectually dishonest, because you need the past to frame the present. And Black people's present requires a lot of framing and context. And slavery is a part of the story, for better or definitely for worse. Stick around. We'll be back with more after this.
1: 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I'm your host, Ramses Ja.
2: 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I am Q Ward. You are tuned in to Civic Cypher.
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0: And we need you to stick around a little later on the show. We're just going to be talking about the 8 White Identities by Barner Hesse. I believe that's how I pronounce that name. And we're going to share some content from Slow Factory Foundation and Hue Magazine / Medium. So without further ado, let's get into it. Told you it was a special episode. All right. So, again, Q and I have worked in the allyship space. We've had conversations across this country, many, many conversations with people where they ask questions and they listen to our responses. Just because we've been diving deep into these stories, into these studies, into this data for years. So when we came across this 8 White Identities, you know, we've known enough white folks who've been able to ask these questions, and people who are genuinely interested in becoming better people, becoming better allies, and really trying to lean into their fellowship with other races. You know, there's some people that believe that this is a worthwhile endeavor, that this path is true to their nature and consistent with their nature, and those are my kind of people. So again, when we came across this this list by Barner Hesse, we thought, okay, well, let's see how it feels. So first up, this is, well, I guess it's first up, but it's, I guess it would be on the bottom of the list, but this is the first one on our list that we're reading. White supremacist. And the definition here, clearly marked white society that preserves, names, and values white superiority. So you know what this is. These are the loud ones, the obvious ones, but the thing is that their existence allows the rest to feel not that bad by comparison, right? So let's say you're a person that just simply prefers not to do business with Black people. You're a person that prefers to, hey, I'm going to walk on the other side of the street because my head's been pumped full of crime statistics with no context and whatever. And I have a generally unfavorable opinion of black folks. But as long as they stay over there and I stay over here, we're fine. These people are the folks that allow you to feel like a decent person, because you're like, hey, I'm not a Nazi. I'm not wearing a hood. I just, you know, stay in my lane, that sort of thing. But indeed, these white supremacists are at the extreme end of the spectrum. And this is something that has long been very dangerous and very problematic for Black people. And there's a lot of these people. There always have been a lot of these people. And it is white folks that provide them cover. It's white folks that allow them to get their Black jokes off and to continue to spew racist language and racist ideas unchecked, that it's those white folks that allow these white people to continue to wreak havoc on this great American experiment. With this administration, more of these people have been empowered than at any point in modern history. So there are actual white supremacists in government. I remember we talked about the Young Republicans. They were espousing white supremacist rhetoric. Elon Musk espouses white supremacist rhetoric. It's a long list. I mean, anybody that's been paying attention knows exactly what I mean. And now their trick is to say, oh, the left calls everything white supremacist. Well, that's because everything is white supremacist in this administration. And, you know, when it's a spade, you don't call it a frog. You know, you call it a spade. So that's white supremacist. White voyeurism. It says, wouldn't challenge a white supremacist, desires non-whiteness because it's interesting, pleasurable, seeks to control the consumption and appropriation of non-whiteness, fascination with culture. An example being consuming black culture without the burden of blackness. And then another example here with white voyeurism, the fascination with non-whiteness, so long as it's entertaining. You love black art, music, culture, but won't challenge white supremacy because it might cost you something. So again, these are the people that the white supremacists, the bona fide white supremacists, are providing like a little bit of grace for these white voyeurist people, because these voyeurists can point to the white supremacists and say, hey, I'm not one of those guys. I'm a decent person. But these white voyeurism folks, based on my understanding here, are the people that will, you know, they will eat Mexican food. They will celebrate Cinco de Mayo. They'll call it Cinco de Drinko. You know, that type of person. They take their trips to Mexico, you know, across the border and have fun for their whatever vacations that they're on. And then they come back and they're super pro ICE, super, you know, get all these illegals out of the country, that sort of thing, right? So they will partake in the culture, unlike a white supremacist. They will take everything that they can, but all the burden, they're like, no, we don't want any of that. We don't want none of that stuff. So they're just outside of that white supremacist circle. I don't want to talk all these, so maybe you want to take the next one or offer some thoughts on that one.
2: Before you move on, because you used a very, very specific example set there.
0: Okay.
2: There's plenty of people who bump Kendrick Lamar.
0: Okay, it's good.
2: Love
0: a good example.
2: Hip-hop. Mm-hmm. Who their entire aesthetic is based on the millennial Black American, the most influential people in the history of Earth, that are also not allies, that are not co-conspirators, that do not show up for us, that shrink in moments that would require them to stand up. And often these are people who have positioned themselves as friends out of convenience, out of coolness. Because, I mean, let's face it, who's cooler? You know what I mean? So it's not just, you know, celebrating Cinco de Mayo. It's rapping every word to the last Kendrick release and bumping Not Like Us at your corporate events. But when it's time to go outside and stand up for people that don't look like you, don't think like you, don't pray like you, don't love like you, you're nowhere to be found.
0: Yeah.
2: So that's part of that kind of warriorism position as well. It's not just, you know, those who were shouting, get the Spanish off my TV while eating tacos, watching the Super Bowl. A lot of people wrap themselves in blackness and don't show up as well. So I didn't want to make that so singular. White privilege. How many conversations have we had about this one, Ramses?
0: All of them. Many times.
2: This one, much like defund the police, makes me cringe every time I say it, because it implies that the person on the other end of it, on the receiving end of it, has had a great go at it. And if that person hasn't, they can dismiss this idea of privilege on its face.
0: Yeah.
2: I'll read the definition and then I'll speak more about it. You acknowledge that racism exists,
3: but you still operate under the comfort of whiteness. You critique it, but you don't dismantle it. Your investments, social, financial, and professional, still reinforce the status quo. We know a lot of these people.
0: Yeah.
3: And the best people from this space, though they might not be beyond it in scope, at least acknowledge it as a thing, no matter their place in life. Because white privilege does not mean you had a great life and you're rich. It just means that being white has never worked against you ever. That you can say things like, I'm not political. When Ramses and I show up in a space, by the nature of our skin, politics is forced on us.
0: Yeah.
3: Because for the entire existence of this country that we live, work, and raise our kids in, our skin color by itself has been a strike against us before we utter a word, before we present a credential, before they check our resumes. There's this thing where you are able to benefit from this system while you sleep just because you're alive and white. And that's a hard thing to acknowledge because it makes people feel guilty and uncomfortable. People don't like feeling guilty and uncomfortable, so they push back. And they get trapped in that circle of trying to justify and or prove that their life has not, that in their life they have not experienced any such thing as white privilege. So I've never loved how we say it, even though I know exactly what it means and they do too. It's an easy logic circle to get caught in. If you're a person that has not in your mind benefited from this system, you live in a trailer park, you're making $30,000 a year, you got three kids, you can barely live. What white privilege are you talking about?
0: So
3: that one, every time I hear the word white privilege, I kind of cringe a little bit. And a good friend of ours wrote a book called Black Privilege, which I think is also misleading. So, yeah, there's that, man.
0: I want to tie that into the defund the police thing too, because like white privilege, defund the police, the marketing, the phrase is such an alarming thing and it lacks a lot of context. It's too easy for a person to hear it and go to an extreme example that doesn't reflect kind of the spirit or the thrust of the saying. Again, white privilege, defund the police. These things are very complicated. And they require a little bit of explanation, but if you just hear it on its own, like you said, for white privilege specifically, you just think, oh, I'm born with some sort of coupon that, you know, gets me $1 million on my 18th birthday or something like that. And everybody knows that's not true, but it sounds like that. And when you try to engage a person, even a person at this level of their, you know, their white identity, if you try to engage that person by saying, hey, so you have white privilege, they immediately dismiss the conversation. They don't engage. And the truth is they don't have to. It's very easy for white folks to live a white life, especially if you have money. You don't have to be around no black people, see no black people unless you want them to cut your grass and get off your land, you know, or at the grocery store, whatever. You know what I mean? That's rarely true for black people. If ever, even rich black people, you got to come down some white folks' street. You know what I'm saying? And of course, if you're not rich, you're working for some white folks. You're interacting with the police or the judges or teachers or doctors or whatever. But, you know, for white folks, it doesn't have to be their reality. So if they dismiss this conversation just because you mentioned the term white privilege and then you never get a chance to educate them, hey, listen, white privilege is you getting to start at zero. You get to start at the starting line. That's the privilege. You get to run a fair race with no hurdles on it at the starting line. You're not starting 20 feet back. That's born black. You don't have hurdles on your race. That's being maybe LGBTQIA. You're not starting with one shoe. You know what I mean? That could be, you know, born with some sort of health issue or, you know, who knows, whatever the case is. You were born, as often as makes no difference, you know, healthy and white in America, you can just run a fair race. Good luck and Godspeed, but you're not having to get creative to run this race. You're not, you know, and then you're going to end up ahead based on, you know, the data. And so, again, for people not to even engage in that conversation, it kind of challenges those of us that have been pushing for a more equitable world. For people that thought that, you know, DEI was a good idea, I'm one of those people. I'll always think that. Who wouldn't want a diverse, equitable, and inclusive workplace or school? Who wouldn't want that? You know, and it's these sorts of people, these white people that can just live a fully white life, that push back against diversity. They push back against the idea of equity. I did everything on my own. You do everything on your own, not even acknowledging that it's an entirely different race that we have to run. And inclusion is just another word for diversity to those folks. So they got their mind made up, and then they got their guy in office, and then here we are. All right, another one of the white identities. Let's go into this. White benefit. This one, sympathetic to a set of issues, but only privately. Won't speak or act in solidarity publicly because benefiting through whiteness in public. And some people of color are in this category as well. In short, you feel for the cause, but only when it's convenient. When it's time to show up, to put something on the line, suddenly it's not the right time. Now, I feel like, and I invite you to add to this, I feel like there were a lot of well-intentioned people during the time of Dr. Martin Luther King Jr. that would have probably fallen into this category. Now, I know that after his death, his reputation was sanitized and he became a saint. But during his life, he had a very low approval rating from white people and from black people, unfortunately, when he was alive. The country had just a very negative view of him. And it wasn't until after he passed again that everyone started to see, wow, this guy really made a lot of sense. This guy was nonviolent the whole time. This guy really wanted us to have this country that really worked for everybody. And, you know, this is the sort of person that we should call a hero. But when he was alive, I feel like a lot of people fall into this category. And again, these are people that they feel for the cause, but they're not going to put their skin on the line. You know, they might vote a certain way, but they don't want their face shown in a protest. What if I lose my job?
3: They think more people probably fell into this category after Dr. King died. Because like,
0: okay, you said, all right, tell me that.
3: His approval rating was not high when he was alive. And moderates did not present in this way, I don't think, until after he died.
0: Okay, it's, you might be right. Yeah.
3: Similar to George Floyd, we got pushback from people with regards to law enforcement killing unarmed black people before and after George Floyd. In that moment, though, it was impossible to be in the middle. I think back then, moderate didn't mean empathetic to the point where you even cited or would call out things that were wrong happening against black people. I don't think this version or this definition existed yet until post I Have a Dream.
0: Okay.
3: Post the marketing of the sanitized I Have a Dream Dr. King message that came after him.
0: All right.
3: Just my point of view. I didn't mean it is right.
0: No. I've come across this and I've spent a little bit of time with this, but I'm no expert here. I think that what I was thinking was that these were the people that, because Dr. King still had a national stage, he still had a significant following. There was a lot of white people that supported him, but
3: that's
0: I don't
3: my,
0: know
3: that's
0: that
3: my
0: these
3: point,
0: white
3: though.
0: Folks were outside. Go ahead.
3: But that's my point. They were outside. The white people that supported him were outside. When you look at those pictures on those bridges, all those people aren't black. Even all the people in the front aren't black.
0: Yeah.
3: Like there are white people present back then. I just don't think there were any sneaky supporters back then. We saw the pictures 20, 30 years before Dr. King, 40, 50 years before Dr. King, okay, of them same people that are now adults as kid at picnics, smiling at grandma and grandpa hanging from the tree behind them. So I don't think we had gotten post that to the point where there were moderate kind of ally black people. I think the white people that saw it wrong at that point saw it wrong out loud.
0: And then they became white benefit after the fact.
3: Yeah, progressively.
0: Okay. I'd go with that.
3: We haven't proven any of this. We didn't research this. That's just a theory.
0: Yeah, that's all it is. We're just having this conversation. But let's move to the next one. White confessional. This one says, some exposure of whiteness takes place, but as a way of being accountable to people of color after and seeking validation from people of color. White confessional, you've started talking about race, but mostly as a way to prove you're different from the other white people. You seek validation from historically underestimated communities for your awareness, rather than using it to actually shift power. So this feels maybe like performative, the performative types, the people that let the batteries die in their bullhorns in 2020. People that were outside when we had those protests, and then when the numbers started to dwindle, they were like, I've done my part. These aren't the people that are like, hey, where are we at? Are we burning these buildings or what? That's what I can see, you know, based on this. These are people that kind of have a more of a surface level understanding of kind of the social dynamics at play in this country. And again, they're wanting to make sure that they're good with black folks and Hispanic and marginalized people, as long as you know I'm good. But they're not like, hey y'all, let's all burn it down, you know, because I know both of these types of people, right? I don't want to say any names, but you know, everybody's on their journey. You want to say something?
3: No.
0: Okay. All right. Let's move to this one. All right. Right. White critical. Okay. This one says, take on board critiques of whiteness and invest in exposing/marketing the white regime. Refuses to be complicit with the regime. Whiteness speaking back to whiteness. White critical. You actively critique whiteness and refuse to be complicit. But here's the kicker. What are you doing with that critique? Are you dismantling structures or are you just pointing them out? So again, now we're getting a little bit closer to a person that is like being really active in creating and shaping a world that is more inclusive and more equitable for all of its inhabitants. And again, for all of these steps, I want to make sure folks know this is a journey. So no matter where you fall on this, you can grow in your allyship. We've talked to everybody on this list.
3: And I think it's important, Ramses, not to be hypercritical of people in these different stages, because this person that's critical. And it's interesting reading these definitions, because critiques of whiteness, I don't like when it's worded that way. And I guess it's because I'm not one of them people that think that being white is inherently an evil or pejorative.
0: Yeah, no, well, I don't think that either.
3: I think that it should be the critique of white supremacist infrastructure.
0: That would sound a lot better, yeah.
3: Systems of whiteness is like, in that phrasing, there are people who are critical of blackness as a whole. And as a gross generalization, we think that's ridiculous.
0: Yeah, yeah.
3: Of whiteness, I don't know.
0: Yeah, yeah. So watch this. Once upon a time, I might have been 19. I lived across the street from the blondest haired, bluest eyed, freckle faced, most Brady Bunch woman. And she had her Brady Bunch family. And she was such a kind human being. And her dad and her mom, they were such good people, right? Everybody's welcome. These are kind of people that will go to the Dr. King March every year, right? And she and I would talk about race quite a bit. You know, this is at the time I was going to school. Dr. Westenberg's my teacher. I'm the president of the Black Student Union, all this sort of stuff. So it would come up. We'd talk about it. And she, again, she's white as a ghost, and pretty. So she's got the world at her feet. One day we're having a conversation and she acknowledged the reality of circumstances. She had done her reading. She knew history. She knew context, you know, all this sort of stuff. Just a good, kind person. But one day she said something. She was like, in the middle of a conversation, of course, she was like, well, Ramses, you know what? I don't want to misrepresent myself. I am proud to be white. But I think that there's a lot of things that white people, a lot of areas where white people can grow. But what stood out, of course, is that she said, I'm proud to be white. And I was like, wait a minute, were you ever questioning whether or not you could say that to me? You should be proud to be white. White people have done amazing things for the world, the same as black people, the same as Hispanic people, the same as, you know, Asian, you know, pick a person. We're all here together. White, what would the world be without white folks? We love white folks. You don't have to like tiptoe around saying that you're proud to be who you are. That's who you are. That's just the whole thing. But at this moment in time, there's white folks with this power and this control, and they need to recognize that this system is shaping these outcomes. This is not a moral failing on behalf of black people. It's not a moral failing on behalf of Hispanic people. It is a failing of capitalism that is creating impoverished people that then results in criminality and all the other things that ail a society. But it is not just an inherent morality, a failure of morality transferred from generation to generation on the melanin molecule. You know what I mean? So in any event, that's not something that we ever would talk about. All right, let's move on. We got a couple more. A white traitor, let me just read through these. A white traitor is someone who actively refuses complicity, names what's going on, intention to subvert white authority and tell the truth at whatever cost. Need them to dismantle institutions. If you're a white traitor, you refuse complicity, you call out your own people, you understand that white comfort is not the goal. And then a white abolitionist. It says changing institutions, dismantling whiteness, and not allowing whiteness to reassert itself. A white abolitionist is someone who is working to dismantle institutions that uphold white supremacy. If you're a white abolitionist, you refuse to let whiteness reinsert itself in more palatable ways. You are doing the work, not just watching the conversation. So again, there's a spectrum here. If I had to write a spectrum, it probably wouldn't be 8 different tiers. And of course, it would sound very different. But I get sort of what this is attempting to do. And of course, this person has probably studied this specific thing in depth. So I'm sure that there's a lot of validity to this that I'm not able to kind of share. But I love when we get to have these conversations because they're human conversations. And I recognize that a lot of people don't know where they fall. Everybody thinks that they're a good person. That's kind of how we're built. We all think we're good people. And we don't really see the blind spots until someone else points them out to us. So our job is to say, hey, this is a journey and we all can grow, myself included, Q included. And our hope is that we've inspired at least the desire to continue to grow, because I think that a lot of people can do that. So we'll leave it right there. Would like to thank everybody for riding out with us today.
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13: 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As we begin, just remember, this is not music you hear.

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1: Hey, thank you for joining us today. That's right, Dancing Nuts Radio is not just about the music and the beats, it's also about the facts behind the music. So I'll be looking up some stories about the artists, the places they're from, their lyrics, their music genre to share with you during this episode. 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

0: Yes, yes. This is a jam by Zakes Betweeny and Sun L Musician. The name track is called Impatient. And before that, you heard Slammin' Slammin' Energy by Timmy Regisford and Soul J. The name track is called Booyah Booyah. And they're from the album called The Secret World of Gravity. And before that, you heard Levy M along with Benji and Lizwee. The name track is called Buku Kanye. And then before that, you heard Aaron Sevilla. And the name track is called Pump Up the Jam. And then they set it off by Murda. That's M-O-R-D-A. And the name of the track is called Murda by Murda. You're vibing with Bantunas Radio. I am your DJ, Charles Ray. And about to get on the mic is BB Mwamba with the facts. So listen up.
1: So yes, I have facts to share about the song Pump Pump the Jam. It's a new version of the song that was called Pump the Jam that was released in 1989 by Technotronix. So Technotronix was a musical project by a Belgian producer. His name is Joe Bogart. And the story behind the group, behind Technotronix is interesting. So in Technotronix, and the original track, there's a rapper who was original and actually performed and rec-

0: voted the track of Pump the Jam, but that rapper was not featured in the music video and was not initially credited as the rapper. Her name was Ya Kid K. Instead, the music video featured a model. Her name was is Feli Kilingi, and she's originally from the Democratic Republic of Congo. So the story is kind of similar to, if you remember, the Milli Vanilli story of having some performers in the music videos lip-syncing, when actually the original performers recorded the track were either not credited or were not credited and were not shown in public appearances. And another interesting fact is that Feli, being from Congo, of course when the song came out, people were really excited about it in Congo. And people in my hometown were claiming, some people were claiming that she was their family member. She was a sister of some family friends were claiming she was their sister. I never confirmed that information. But yes, she's from the Congo, that's confirmed. And she was a model lip-syncing in the music video. But the original rapper of the original song, Pump the Jam, was Kid K.
1: Yeah, good facts, BB. Underneath us is Nine Toes. The name of the track is called Finder. Right here on Bantunas Radio. Enjoy the sounds, y'all.

0: Victor Tublé, and the name track is called Chant the Mars, from the album called Bend the Rules. We got more music for you, and we're about to go on the other side of the hour, so hang tight with us, Bantanaz Radio. Yeah.
1: Shout out to Winston, a listener of Bantanaz Radio in Little Rock, Arkansas. Thank you for calling.

Gospel Spaceship, none other than the maestro himself, DJ Charles Ray. With his unparalleled ability to spin and mix diverse sounds, DJ Charles Ray is set to take you on a euphoric ride through the rich tapestry of African and global music. And who's co-piloting this sonic spacecraft with DJ Charles Ray? None other than the encyclopedia of musical knowledge, the voice of wisdom, Bibi Mwamba. Bibi Mwamba is here to bring you fascinating facts and insights about the incredible artists behind the beats. From the vibrant rhythms of Afrobeats to the soulful melodies of South African amapiano, Bibi Mwamba got the scoop on the musical maestros shaping the soundscape. 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
1: Yes, we are back to give you global music for all occasions. The name of the show is called Bantu Knots Radio. I am your DJ, your selector, DJ Charles Ray. 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
1: Yes, y'all, just give it a holler. 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
1: Yeah, enjoy the sound.

0: That was Dindora Music. The name of the track is called Together We Can from the album called Grass to Grace. And before that, you heard a track by Fally Ipupa along with Wizkid. The name of the track is called Jam from the album XX. And then before that, Asaki. The name of the track is called Forgiveness from this album called Money. And then Victony. And the name of the track is called Slick. And then to set it off is Izzy on the beat with this beat known as Rain Beat. And that's about it for that session. BB, any words?
1: So I was looking up some facts about Victony, and I found out that he will perform on October the 6th, I believe, in Houston for Nigerian Independence Day. So Houston is not that far from Little Rock, so I was wondering what it would take to have Victony or any other artist who performs the type of music you play to come here to Little Rock. So that's something that would be interesting. So any promoter out there, if you're listening, that would be interesting to put up together.
0: Good idea, yeah.
1: An event with Victony or any other artist, since he'll be here in October in the U.S.
0: Yeah, yeah. That's it? All right, well, that's all the facts right
1: that's
0: now.
1: That's not really a fact.
0: Let's keep it moving. And underneath is we're playing Mystic Apex. The name track is called Instructions. More for you at Bantunas Radio, y'all. Check it out. Yeah.

de fond. Salut, salut à tout le monde, ici Celestial, Highman General. Big shout out to Banter Not Radio, and especially to BB and Ray. Stay safe, keep it African. Shoo.

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0: That was A-Rod Star. The name track is called Rush, from the album 19 and Dangerous. And before that, we played Spice and Company. The name track is called Indy Conga Line. That's from the album called The World Dance. And before that, we played Poco Lee, Portable, and Olamide. The name track is called Zazu Ze. And before that was Wizkid and Burna Boy. The name track is called Ginger, from the album called Made in Lagos. And before that, we played Mystic Apex. The name track is called Instructions. Yeah, and BB, what you got to say on this one?
1: Yeah, so I have facts to share about the group, the band Spice and Company. They are from Barbados. And an interesting fact is that they were founded in 1977 by three teenagers when they were still in high school. At first, the band was named just Spice, and they added N Company in 1989. Another interesting fact is that they recorded their first album in 1979, and during their first international tour, they realized that their audience responded better when they played calypso and reggae music. So the band Spice decided to focus on playing original songs and playing Caribbean music. And finally, the last fact is that the song The Conga Line was featured on the cartoon The Little Mermaid by Disney.
0: Yeah, yeah. And underneath us right now, we're playing Ass One. The name track is called Undefeated, right here on

0: Yeah, yeah, you're vibing with Bantunox Radio, giving you global music for all occasions. And what you just heard is Midas the Jagabond. The name track is called Party with a Jagabond. And before that, you heard the Vito along with Mafi Kizolo. The name track is called, oh man, let me butcher this one. Say it, baby.
1: Chelete.
0: Yeah, that it is. Yeah, it means good life. And before that, Rima, the name track is called Calm Down. And to set it off is by AOJ. The name track is called Your Number. And we played a track to set it off as well by S1. The name track is called Undefeated. And that's from the album called 21st Century Soul. And what you got to say on this, BB?
1: First, a few facts about Midas the Jagabond. She's an anonymous British Nigerian artist. She was raised in London, and her name is a reference to the Greek myth of King Midas, and is a ruler that whose touch turned everything to gold. And Jagabond is a Yoruba word that means a fearless leader. And then facts about AOJ. So it has one thing in common with Midas the Jagabond. So he was born in London, but he was raised in the in Nigeria, in Lagos, Nigeria. The song, what's the song you play?
0: Party with the Jagabond.
1: The number.
0: Oh, yeah.
1: The song by AOJ was released in 2013. And another interesting fact about AOJ is that before pursuing music full-time, he attended college and graduated with a degree in economics from a college, Baruch College in New York City.
0: Sure enough, man. Great facts, BB. I didn't know that. AOJ, man, we're here debating whether, you know, not to be offensive or anything. We were just wondering if that's a female voice.
1: I mean, it is.
0: And we're just going around the room saying, who else sing like this and who sing like that? So, so I know a couple that can, you know, we call it falsetto, right? Mm-hmm. So, yeah, I was thinking about the person who sing for Earth, Wind & Fire, Phil Bailey, and the guy who sing with It Wasn't Me with Shaggy. He sings like that. Mm-hmm. And Thanos, you said a name,
2: Junior.
0: Right?
2: Mama
0: used to say with Junior, the artist Junior. Mm-hmm. So we're going around the room just saying like who sings like that. So yeah.
1: So y'all at first it sounds like a woman when you hear an AOJ, but then it's actually a man singing.
0: Yeah. So yeah, that males that sings like that too. You know, right. Even Prince sings like that in like some songs. You know. But yeah, we're going to continue with more songs, y'all. And so we winding down, man. We got a little bit more time left, but we're going to squeeze some more songs. So stay tuned with us, Bantunox Radio, y'all. And check out this next jam, y'all. Coming your way right now. Check it out.

0: Yeah, that's it for us. Thank you for listening. Thank you for tuning your ears to us. And stay tuned for the next program. It's going to be just as gorgeous as this one. And in the meantime, just check out our webpage. Let them know about the webpage right quick, BB.
1: The address is bentonuts.com.
0: Yeah, that's it. And so make sure you take care of each other. Take care of yourself. Make sure everybody else around you is safe as well. So thank you for listening, and we'll see you back on the radio. Bentonuts Radio signing out, y'all. Enjoy yourself and be safe. Peace.

There are many ways to support Banchanauts Radio Show and this station. Here are three ways. 1. Tell a friend. You probably know at least one person who would love this show. Tell that person about us. 2. Leave us a review on the social media of your choice. It really helps us get noticed. 3. 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